0: One of Alternativa for Deutschland's pledges is to teach children less about Hitler as part of a patriotism agenda and end what they call Germany's guilt complex. What could that all mean? Join me, Asma Khalid, in 2 minutes.
1: BBC News with Moira Alderson. The Israeli military says it's demolished Hezbollah's underground tunnel infrastructure in southern Lebanon. It says it used more than 1,000 tons of explosives, blowing up two tunnels at the Aliyah Teheb Ridge. The US Geological Survey says the massive explosions caused a 4.1 magnitude earth tremor. Oil prices have jumped by more than 6%, with supplies through the Strait of Hormuz slowing to a trickle, and Houthi rebels threatening tankers in the Red Sea. The benchmark Brent crude rose to more than $106 a barrel. Meanwhile, the British Maritime Security Agency says two vessels have been hit by projectiles off the coast of Oman in the Strait of Hormuz. President Keiko Fujimori says Peru will join the US-led coalition against drug cartels. Speaking alongside the visiting Secretary of State Marco Rubio, Ms. Fujimori said Lima's participation would speed up intelligence sharing and strengthen joint action against criminal groups. A court in Ecuador has sentenced a former president, Abdullah Bucaram, to over 9 years in prison for the illegal sale of COVID-19 tests during the pandemic. One of his sons was also convicted. The former president has said he will appeal. Canada will supply Ukraine with $250 million US dollars worth of air defence interceptors to try to protect residential areas from deadly Russian attacks. A US appeals court has upheld a decision which blocks the Trump administration from applying new, stricter rules to postal voting in the November midterm elections. President Trump says postal voting leaves room for vote rigging. The issue goes next to the Supreme Court. And a new documentary detailing Israel's mass killing of Palestinian civilians in Gaza has received a record-breaking 25-minute standing ovation at its premiere at the Venice Film Festival. BBC News.
2: At an election rally in eastern Germany a couple of weeks ago, this is Gert, a supporter of the far-right AfD party.
3: Der Zweite Weltkrieg geht uns nichts mehr an.
4: The Second World War has nothing to do with us anymore. That's gone.
0: Many Germans disagree, and for decades their leaders have made pledges like this.
5: Es gibt keine deutsche Identität ohne Auschwitz. Die Erinnerung an den Holocaust bleibt eine Sache aller Bürger, die in Deutschland leben.
0: That's the former German president Joachim Gauck saying there is no German identity without Auschwitz. To remember the Holocaust is a concern of all Germans, he said in 2015.
2: But Gert and other supporters of the AfD party say that promise to never forget the Nazis' crimes is holding Germany back.
4: We have to look out for ourselves, for our times, finally becoming the German people we once were, the land of poets and thinkers.
2: Alternativa für Deutschland, the party Gert supports, says it wants to end what it's called Germany's guilt complex, and it may soon be in a position to do something about it.
0: For the first time since Adolf Hitler, a far-right party has won a major election in Germany, the eastern state of Saxony-Anhalt. They've fallen just short of a majority, but that did not stop President Trump from congratulating them. And the party's also leading the polls nationally. From the BBC, I'm Asma Khalid in Washington, D.C.
2: And I'm Tristan Redman in London. Today on The Global Story, how the AfD wants to rewrite Germany's Nazi history.
6: I'm Jessica Parker. I'm the BBC's Berlin correspondent, have been for a few years, and just back from Magdeburg and a few days in Saxony-Anhalt. And yeah, it was fascinating, a fascinating time, but a city that really felt like it was at the centre of something big, not just for Germany, but there was kept bumping into international media. There was so much interest in this election.
2: Well, I mean, there have been a lot of superlatives about this story, haven't there? AfD has just won its first state election in Germany, and it's topping national polls. We wouldn't normally cover a state election in Germany on this program, but this is a particularly unusual one. How has a far-right party done that in Germany, Jess? And just give us a little primer on what the AfD actually is as well.
6: The thing that was really

0: big this time in Saxony-Anhalt is they actually had a shot, and still potentially have a shot, depending on what happens with negotiations, at taking power at a state level. That's what hasn't happened before for the AfD and for a far-right movement in post-war Germany. In terms of Alternative for Deutschland, I mean, they're a party that was founded back in 2013 as a sort of anti-Euro, Euro-skeptic party. Over the years, they've put immigration and anti-immigration message more and more at kind of the core of their political arguments. They are in favour of rebuilding ties with Russia. They are a party who locally in Saxony-Anhalt talked about wanting to ban flying LGBT pride rainbow flags at schools, saying schools shouldn't fly them anymore. And they're very kind of pro what I guess some people would term like the traditional family. They want people to be having more babies. And I guess there you can describe them as a bit Germany first. Some of their supporters, there was a guy at a kind of counter demo I saw, he was driving past and he had a Germany flag sticking out his window. And I said to him, what's this all about?
1: Entschuldigung, ich arbeite für BBC News. Was ist die Demonstration für?
2: Safe Germany.
1: Safe, what does that mean?
2: Yeah, make Germany great again.
0: So there's sort of echoes of Donald Trump's movement in America for sure around Alternative for Deutschland.
3: Are they far right, as you would describe them politically? And what exactly does that mean?
0: They are certainly a party that's often described as a nationalist party. They started talking about remigration more. Now, remigration can refer to the mass deportation of people from a migrant background and a campaign of pressure to get people to leave who are from a migrant background, even if they actually have the legal right to be in the country or even have citizenship. Now, the AfD insists that's not on an official level. That's not their version of remigration. They just want to pursue getting people to leave the country who are here illegally or whose visas have run out, that kind of thing. But also worth mentioning, I mean, sections of the AfD are classed as right-wing extremist by domestic intelligence. Again, the AfD rejects that. They think this is all part of a sort of an establishment effort to smear them.
4: Well, to each populist right-wing party in Europe, Jess, there is a prominent leader in Marine Le Pen in France, Nigel Farage in the UK. Who's the leader of the AfD in Germany?
0: Well, technically there's two, but I think the most prominent one is Alice Weidel.
5: Thank you for giving me the opportunity to bring greetings from the freedom-loving patriots of Germany.
0: She was their chancellor candidate in the last election. She's certainly the person that, you know, when the AfD talks about their dreams of power at a national level, the person that's talked about as a potential chancellor figure.
5: Establishment politics have turned Germany into a danger zone for its citizens. Its people suffer from mass migration, exploding crime rates, high taxes and energy prices, inflation, and the destruction of wealth.
0: And she's an interesting character. I think she is somebody who is seen to have maybe softened the image of the party a little bit.
3: How so?
0: Because she's a woman. She's in a same-sex relationship with a woman who's of a Sri Lankan background, but I think grew up in Switzerland. And certainly when I've spoken to AfD supporters over the years, a lot of them bring her up as somebody they find appealing. But critics would say that Weidel and the man that leads the party locally in Saxony-Anhalt, Ulrich Siegmund, critics regard them as kind of wolves in sheep's clothing, disguising a more extreme message.
5: What we want to have is we want to have a future for the next generation here. And we don't want to have this chaotic politics being imposed on the people.
0: I mean, there's been reported before when supporters chanted Alice für Deutschland, which sounds rather like Alice für Deutschland, which is everything for Germany. And this was picked up as a kind of Nazi signalling. Now, for some people, this is clear, inappropriate, completely wrong, kind of flirting with Germany's Nazi past.
4: It's calling back to a Nazi slogan, right?
0: Yes.
3: Can we talk about who are the core supporters of the AfD? Where do they come from within Germany?
0: I think one of the big points to talk about here is the geography of Germany. The AfD have their strongholds in eastern Germany. It's the former communist East. It's quite fascinating. Mm. So their strongholds are in these states that were once part of the GDR.
4: The German Democratic Republic.
0: Exactly, yes. Mm. The German Democratic Republic, which was a sort of Soviet satellite state. And there have been, I really don't know, probably a million or more column inches dedicated as to trying to understand why that is. But the former communist East, I think when everyone thinks about German reunification, they think about the Berlin Wall falling.
6: This is the middle of the checkpoint. The police are making no attempt to stop people. The gates have been thrown open and thousands of people are pouring over to take a look at a West. In some cases, their first look, and the elation is enormous.
0: These jubilant scenes, people being reunited, old trabby cars crossing the border into West Berlin.
4: David Hasselhoff.
7: One morning in June, some 20 years ago.
0: But it's interesting, for people in the East, or a lot of people in the East, there was also a big experience of loss. Their society just changed overnight. They were sort of absorbed into the West German capitalist system, and a lot of businesses in the East massively downsized, collapsed, people lost their jobs, and lots of people actually left Eastern Germany. Sometimes people in East Germany will talk about feeling like they've been looked down upon, and the AfD has really bedded into these communities. So they've really managed to kind of establish their strongholds in the East, but they are leading the polls nationwide as well.
4: So they've been building that popularity over the best part of a decade, which brings us to Sunday then, where when we had this election in Saxony-Anhalt, where you were in Magdeburg. Why do you think that the AfD succeeded particularly there and not in, say, another state over the last previous elections? And also, why is this such a watershed moment in the international conception?
0: I think all the things we've talked about as to why they're popular apply, but then they also had this guy, Ulrich Siegmund, who has really electrified this campaign. He was all over social media, often being seen riding an old East German scooter. He's a 35-year-old guy, former air freshener salesman.
3: Air freshener salesman?
0: I asked my producer to check this because some people were saying he was a former perfume salesman. But my producer sort of double-checked this and we think former air freshener salesman is the correct term. But he's a good salesman. I think even his critics would give him credit for that. He chats to the media.
8: Welcome to Germany. In 10 minutes, mache ich die nächste Presse und jetzt bin ich für die Bürger da.
0: I've been to events where he's been there and people will queue for hours to meet him. I've seen people queue and stand in the rain in order to get a signature of it, or an autograph, or a selfie.
9: What do you like about Ulrich Siegmund?
10: Ah, the aura. That's what he ausstrahlt.
0: But, you know, also, he is a man who reportedly has... There are people reportedly around him with influential roles who were once part of the neo-Nazi scene. And I actually asked him about this, and he said... I paraphrase a bit, but he doesn't care what, I think he says, sort of left-wing media has to say about this. He doesn't care if somebody went to a camp decades ago, and he's sort of brushed off those reports.
3: But I have seen him reported out in some news outlets as being Germany's most dangerous man.
0: That was the Spiegel article, yeah. So the Spiegel is a very well-known weekly German magazine that's kind of known for its big splash covers, and it produced this particular cover with Ulrich Siegmund calling him Germany's most dangerous man. And it became, I think, quite a big moment in the campaign and a big focal point. And he didn't seem to care. He happily sort of signed copies of it. But I think if you look at some of the policies of Alternative for Deutschland, I think you've got to dig into that in order to understand why some people are very worried about them. You look at their policies around culture and education, and those are things you actually run at a state level. So they want to defund what they've called anti-German art, and they want to teach less about the Nazi past. One of the kind of influential figures in the AfD was asked about this, and he said, in terms of what they want to teach, more Bismarck, less Hitler. Otto von Bismarck, of course, being the sort of mastermind behind German unification. And some people put this together and feel like, or argue that, there are echoes of Nazi ideology and that this does amount to downplaying the country's Nazi past. And there have been other figures in the AfD have been accused of taking a kind of revisionist approach. Now, the AfD, of course, would reject all this, but they say they want to see a more positive view of German history taught to children.
4: So Ulrich Siegmann, on a Politico podcast, declined to condemn some of his supporters who chanted the first syllable of his last name in a way that calls back to a Nazi slogan. How significant is his refusal to condemn those supporters?
0: Look, I think for some people that'll be another example of a willingness by the AfD, critics say, to flirt with extremism. And it's interesting, I was at a rally during the campaign and Ulrich Siegmann was on the stage talking about how, you know, nobody there was an extremist. And when I was at this rally, one of the people I saw was a man wearing a T-shirt that said Arisch, which is the word for Aryan. That's not banned, but the word Aryan, clearly many people would associate with the Nazis' use of it to promote and discuss their false theories about a master race. I actually tried to go up to this guy and asked him about it. He didn't want to talk about it, but I think it's an example of the kind of thing that makes some people quite worried about the kind of extremes that the AfD may be attracting and even emboldening in Germany.
3: One of the things you mentioned that the AfD has prioritized is reevaluating the focus on the Holocaust and how Germany thinks of its own past. And potentially it seems like altering something that is known in Germany as memory culture, which is this really forthright approach that Germany has taken towards teaching and educating its population about its Nazi past. And Jess, I will say, you know, to us here in the United States, I've often thought Germany had a really effective way of reckoning with its political history, you know, perhaps more so than many other countries, including the United States, has always done when it comes to slavery or Jim Crow laws. And I thought Germany, it felt, had been really forthright and clear in the need to educate to avoid repeating some of those historical pasts. And so it's striking to hear you say that this party wants to revisit how this is now being discussed.
0: Yeah, it's a kind of a highly controversial proposal from them. Memory culture is this idea that Germany has to face up to the crimes of the Nazis, take responsibility, and probably the most key thing is never again, the phrase never again. And here in Berlin, I mean, reminders are all around you. You'll see them, including, for example, in the center, the Holocaust Memorial. And this feeling of taking responsibility, or this sort of established consensus around taking responsibility for the Holocaust and for Nazi crimes, it sort of extends into German foreign policy. So there's something that's known as the Staatsraison, the reason of state, that's what that means, that was declared by former Chancellor Angela Merkel back in 2008, which is this idea that Israel's security is a fundamental cornerstone of German foreign policy. And Alternative for Deutschland are saying that memory culture has become a guilt complex. That's what they actually wrote in the Sachsen-Anhalt manifesto.
3: What's their explanation for that? Can you expound on that?
0: They are saying that Germany needs to be a self-confident nation and that its confidence has been dented by being too consumed by its Nazi past. They're saying teach less and more about other periods of German history that they view as more positive. And one of the things it wants to do is cut funding for what it describes as anti-German art. Now, worth understanding, in Germany, theatres rely heavily on state funding. And I went to a theatre, a regional theatre in Eisleben. It's a town in Saxony-Anhalt. And I spoke to the director of Eisleben Theatre, Frank Martin, about this and his concerns.
11: This is playing with Nazi propaganda.
3: Again. Really?
11: Yes, you I would say so? Yes, definitely.
12: The AfD are saying that German memory culture
0: they think it's sort of turned into a guilt complex. That's what they say.
11: You don't have to feel guilty, especially not born after the Second World War, but you have to deal with all of that to make it never happen again. That's part of our DNA in Germany.
0: You have got a real battle here, not just on terms of immigration or economic and environmental policy or all these other areas. There's a battle about German identity.
4: Where is it on the list of priorities of voters in East Germany that you've spoken to, Jess? So, I mean, you were there for the campaign. Are they telling you that they're more concerned about economic issues, the cost of living, or is this right up there with their major concerns?
0: I don't think many people brought that up, actually. What people more tended to bring up were, I guess, three things, if I think about it. Immigration, the economy, cost of living is certainly one that comes up again and again. And then another thing that people bring up is sending money abroad, specifically to Ukraine. So Germany's a key backer of Ukraine, but people talk about, and this is an AFD want to end support to Ukraine and reopen ties with Putin's Russia. So again, they're completely at odds with what the government wants to do.
3: Jess, so much of what you've described, though, reminds me of covering American elections, which I did for many years. And I would hear from supporters of President Trump who often cited immigration, the economy.
0: Yeah.
3: And yet I was struck by what you said about memory culture and the desire to change how the past is taught, because while that was never really a concern I heard about from voters here, we have seen the president of the United States threatened to cut government support for the Smithsonian Museums here in Washington, D.C., because of what his administration deems its radical ideology. He's called for warning signs to be placed outside of the Smithsonian National Museum of American History to caution visitors about exhibits that his administration deems as having inaccurate views. And so regardless that you're saying, though, of why voters may choose somebody, it reminds me of covering American elections and hearing all these other reasons why people are voting for a candidate, but also looking at how history and culture can and does inevitably change, even if that's not the primary reason somebody is voting for a particular candidate or a particular party. And so I am curious how the AFD would plan to practically change the culture around memory. Have they spelled out their plans?
0: Yeah, I mean, so locally, for sure, they've talked about trying to do things kind of within the physical landscape. So one of their policies is to basically better maintain German war memorials. So I guess you've got there a kind of idea of what you teach children, what you do with your physical landscape. They're very pro the German flag. So they want the flag raised at schools, more singing of the national anthem. And I was at the AFD election night party. And, you know, they burst into song with the national anthem.
3: But is that bad, Jess? I mean, I come from a culture and a country in which I grew up in the middle of the country before every high school sporting event, we would sing the national anthem.
0: Yeah, exactly. So that might sound a bit weird. I think it's very safe to say that Germany traditionally has not been a particularly kind of flag-waving nation. You know, people would always say it'll come out at football tournaments. But apart from that, kind of big displays of patriotism because of the, I don't know whether you want to call it recent or not, the Nazi past.
3: But you're seeing the sort of increased focus on patriotism, you're saying.
0: Yeah, I mean, you have a country that, yes, traditionally isn't into massive overt displays of patriotism and a party that basically wants that to change.
3: To bring it back to the elections and what we saw transpire over the weekend, the AFD did not get a clear majority in Sunday's election. So what happens next? Are they on the brink of taking power in this state?
0: Yeah, I mean, they didn't win a clear majority. But just to make clear, I mean, it would have been pretty remarkable had they, because German politics is designed to really have a kind of coalition consensus-based makeup within parliament. In terms of the possibilities now, there is something in Germany that's known as the Firewall, the Brandmauer, which is a policy that most of the parties have, to not work with Alternative for Deutschland, not go into coalition with them. Now, I think that firewall is coming under ever-increasing pressure because if a party takes such a huge chunk of the vote, how can you justify not letting them get into government? And at what point does it become unsustainable to try and cobble together a coalition to keep them from power? I think it's unclear as to what's going to happen at the moment. And some people have even mooted the idea of a further election if the deadlock can't be broken. If they did go into government in Saxony-Anhalt, they will have power like they've never had before, the AfD. And it's sparking, I think, a bit of a crisis in those more traditional centrist parties who have long been trying to see off the AfD, and it hasn't worked.
4: What does all this mean for Friedrich Merz, who's the German chancellor, which is the equivalent of prime minister, and his centrist party, the CDU, who's very much part of the German political establishment?
0: Yeah. Chancellor Friedrich Merz was already pretty embattled. He suffers from personally low approval ratings, and there are open questions about whether he can see out his term in office.
12: Ja, meine Damen und Herren, herzlich willkommen zu unserer Pressekonferenz nach der Landtagswahl in Sachsen-Anhalt.
0: He's spoken after this result, speaking of his shock, say they need to communicate their policies better, their plans better.
12: Wir haben es selbstverständlich zu akzeptieren. Das sind die Regeln unserer Demokratie, aber mit dem gestrigen Tag hat sich nicht nur in Sachsen-Anhalt etwas verändert, sondern in ganz Deutschland.
0: Whatever he's tried so far clearly doesn't seem to be working. And I think a lot of people think he's facing some significant problems as leader. As I say, some people wonder whether he'll be able to see out his term.
4: Well, there are more elections coming up in Germany, including in Berlin, where you are, which is a relatively liberal city, as I understand it. How are the AfD expected to do in future?
0: I spoke to my producer, Michael, about this. He's been in Germany for many years and is indeed German. It used to be, I think, quite hard to find somebody who would admit, say, for example, on camera for an interview with us, to actually say they were voting Alternative for Deutschland and here was why. I mean, Germans are pretty camera shy, generally. It's not like America. I love working in America because Americans are always up for talking. But certainly it feels like people who are AfD supporters are more prepared to tell you about it now. And I think that does tell you that it is a party that has managed to, at least in the eyes of some people, change its reputation and change the way it's perceived. Germany absolutely does get praised by some people for having a very strong tradition now of facing up to the darkest chapter in its past. Now, I've spoken to people who actually feel it doesn't go far enough in Germany, that they need to do more, that there's a danger that people over time can somehow forget. And then you have the kind of argument that you hear that isn't new. Like, Alternative for Deutschland is not the first, like, group of people to say this idea that memory culture has become a guilt complex. But certainly because of their prominence in politics, they've given it a new impetus. But it is divisive because when you have figures in the AfD who have previously been accused of downplaying the Nazi past and the Holocaust or taking a revisionist approach to it, there are immediately suspicions raised that this is another element of that.
13: That was Jessica Parker, the BBC's Berlin correspondent. If you appreciated our show today, then you can always find more from us if you subscribe to The Global Story as a podcast.
4: We have new episodes every weekday, wherever you listen. And that's it from us for today. Thanks so much for spending some time with us. We'll be back again tomorrow. Cheerio.
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0: prices. The Nikkei index fell by more than 2% in early trading. Brent crude futures are more than $108 a barrel. The British Maritime Security Agency says two vessels have been hit by projectiles off the coast of Oman in the Strait of Hormuz. President Keiko Fujimori says Peru will join the US-led coalition against drug cartels. Speaking alongside the visiting Secretary of State, Marco Rubio, Ms. Fujimori said Lima's participation would speed up intelligence sharing and strengthen joint action against criminal groups. A court in Ecuador has sentenced the former president, Abdullah Bucaram, to more than 9 years in prison over the illegal sale of COVID-19 tests during the pandemic. He has said he will appeal. Canada will supply Ukraine with $250 million worth of air defence interceptors to protect residential areas from deadly Russian attacks. A US appeals court has upheld a decision which blocks the Trump administration from applying new stricter rules to postal voting in the November midterm elections. President Trump says postal voting leaves room for election rigging. Algeria is cutting diplomatic ties with the United Arab Emirates and has given its ambassador 48 hours to leave. It's also closing its airspace to some UAE aircraft. It's not specified why it's doing this. BBC News.
1: Welcome to Tech Life on the BBC World Service, the programme about technology that's changing all our lives. I'm Chris Vallance, and this week, how social media creators are being extorted through bogus copyright claims. We see if AI can help raise the alarm when someone drives the wrong way on a major road. And our own Laura Kress updates us on Lara Croft and all the other gaming news from Gamescom in Germany.

0: Well, lots of people now make a living off social media. Maybe some of you do too. From influencers doing sponsored content to celebrities using it to help boost their profiles. And there are plenty of people behind the scenes running accounts and posting content. But some of these have been targeted by an international extortion scheme where their livelihood is put at risk by a flood of false copyright infringement claims that only stop if the extorter is paid. Tech Life's Imran Rahman Jones has been looking into this and joins me. Imran, how does this work?
1: Yeah, so Instagram and other social media platforms have reporting tools where copyright holders can complain if another account is reposting their images or their video. And normally the platform takes down the content. Then there's an appeals process if the person thinks they do have the rights to the work. But this is where the system can be abused, because if your account gets lots of copyright strikes, then your whole profile can then get taken down.
0: And you've been talking to some people to whom this has happened.
1: Yeah, so someone called Ollie, who runs an account called Lost in Time History, which has 1.4 million followers.
2: Mainly, there's a lot of like old photographs being shared. I did post on Native Americans, Wild West, Maori. Anything really, anything that people would find interesting.
1: Now, Ollie says he's careful to either use old pictures, which are in the public domain, so they don't have copyright restrictions, or if he's posting newer pictures, he makes sure to get permission of the copyright holder before. But he's still getting lots and lots of copyright claims against his account, which he says are completely false, and not even from the real rights holders. So on the day we spoke, for example, he had 8 claims just before we got on the phone. And those kinds of numbers are what cause Instagram to act.
2: You'll get some restrictions applied to your account, or your account will be taken down, or you'll just receive that message saying your account is in like a warning stage and any more will get it taken down.
0: And he's convinced this is all unfair. These allegations are all fake.
1: Yeah, so he says he has made mistakes with copyright before and had legitimate requests from agencies which hold the true copyright, but he says they're very easy to deal with, whereas the fake ones are different.
2: They normally call themselves a name like artist or nature or just generic nouns, but all the takedowns will be from the same email. So either they own every piece of content on the platform, or it's a sign of exploitation that somehow the system doesn't detect.
1: And then what happens next?

0: next is he'll get a message or email from the person who did the strike, and they'll ask to go on Telegram, the private messaging app. Then they'll demand a ransom to withdraw the copyright strikes, which would then restore his account.
1: I mean, that's a pretty good evidence that these are not good faith copyright claims, right?
0: It does seem to be. I mean, I've seen a message, for example, from one where they ask for $900 to withdraw the strike. Ollie says there's normally a bit of back and forth where you can negotiate with them. So he did recently pay a ransom of $50 in cryptocurrency, and that did get his post back. But then he was hit immediately by more strikes by someone else.
2: That's the worst part, having to pay the person who's actively put you through all of the, like, the anguish, and only for it to happen straight away again. It just feels like blow after blow.
3: One of the things in kind of extortion cases is a lot of the time they would say you shouldn't pay because you're kind of encouraging them to do more of it because they're getting rewarded for it. How do you feel about giving them money that might encourage them to do more?
2: It's always the last resort to do something like that, because as well with my own, instantly I received more strikes straight afterwards, but the account came back, which is income I need, and I can't really wait either for a police investigation if I was to file it that way, or them to respond to the strikes when I get more instantly.
0: Now, Ollie and the other people I've spoken to in different countries say Meta, the owners of Instagram, are quick to take down their content, but slow to respond to the counterclaims where they submit evidence that they do have the permission to post the images. And they complain of automated systems, or even if they do connect with a person on the other end, they misunderstand the claim and essentially it goes round and round in circles.
1: What do we know about the people who are making these false claims and asking for ransoms?
0: Well, I have actually managed to get in touch with some of them. As far as I can tell, they seem to be based in India or maybe in the countries nearby. And the ones I've been messaging with deny they're doing anything wrong or illegal, and they maintain they're contacted by copyright holders or possibly a middleman in between who's asking them to make these strikes. And they're doing this because they want to make sure the rules are being followed. Two even denied that they made any money off of this at all, but another said that they do get paid and they keep all of the money from the accounts that they do target.
1: Well, but then even if it was a real copyright claim, the money isn't going to the rights holders, it's going to the middleman.
0: Yeah, exactly, which I think is more evidence that this is a scam. But actually, it's nothing new as well. Fake copyright takedowns have been used, for example, to try and censor independent or investigative journalists working in certain countries where free speech is limited. And I spoke to a digital copyright expert, Dr. Andres Guadamuz, from the University of Sussex in the UK, and he said it comes down to how the online copyright enforcement works and the fact that it's largely policed by the platforms rather than by law enforcement.
4: You could sue that person, but the easiest way to go is to actually ask the platform, look, my rights are being infringed. Someone is distributing my music. Therefore, I want you to stop it.
0: So that's Dr. Andres Guadamuz again. And the other thing that he said is that it's a numbers game. So with things like AI and automation, you can send even more strikes out. And then there's the fact that platforms like Instagram have billions of users, so they can't have a human review every single case. And I heard from victims like Ollie and others that it's very difficult to get Instagram to act quickly.
1: So what has Meta, which owns Instagram, said about all this?
0: They sent us a statement via a spokesperson which said, "We understand this can be frustrating for those impacted, and our systems are designed to protect people from this happening in the first place." And then they also said, "Following our review, we have restored the affected content and added additional protections to safeguard accounts against further attempts of this kind."
1: Well, thank you very much, Imran. Fascinating story. I wonder if we'll hear more about it as time goes on.
0: Thanks, Chris.
1: This is Tech Life on the BBC World Service with me, Chris Vallance, and with you, our listeners. On last week's show, Shona McCallum spoke to Microsoft about Lingua, their project to train AIs on languages which are underrepresented on the internet. Michael Kisa near Kampala in Uganda emailed in, "I'm a local language enthusiast and I've written some language guides with vocal accompaniment for some Ugandan languages. For example, Lusoga, Luganda, Runya Kore, Kiswahili and Kinyarwanda. I would definitely like to link up with Lingua." Ibrahim Dumbaya in Sierra Leone WhatsApped us to say thank you. He heard the same interview. Meanwhile, Zakaria in Mogadishu in Somalia liked Shona's interview about AI-powered tech helping the elderly. He said it was really good and useful to learn about these apps. And Barry Hill in England has emailed about an interview I did 2 weeks ago about how AI-drafted letters are contributing to increased complaints aimed at local authorities. Barry wrote, "Surely one option is to simply reinstate the abandoned telephone help desks so that persons needing or wishing to complain by talking to a human being could quickly and easily do so." Well, I'm pleased to report you can certainly reach a human being here at Tech Life Towers, though I think the only office landline phone is buried under a pile of paper in a box with a family of mice. But you can WhatsApp us a text or voice note to +44 330 1230 320 or email us at techlife@bbc.co.uk. Please let us know your name and where in the world you live. All correspondence is 100% human read. Two recent road traffic accidents in two neighbouring countries just days apart have shocked many. Five teenagers were killed last month in a head-on collision when their car was driven in the wrong direction on a motorway in Ireland. And five young men died only 6 days later in the north of England when their car travelled the wrong way on a main road and hit a police car. Two police officers lost their lives. But crashes involving wrong-way driving can happen anywhere. CBS News in the United States reported on this just last week.
5: In Colorado, a state trooper took a head-on collision himself on purpose so someone else wouldn't have to. I just got hit! That's the moment of impact after a red Honda was reported speeding the wrong way down I-76 early Sunday morning, other cars swerving for safety. The trooper then arrested the driver, who now faces multiple charges, among them driving under the influence and with an open alcoholic container. Both the driver and the trooper had only minor injuries.
1: There are lots of potential reasons for driving the wrong way. A deliberate recklessness, intoxication, illness, or maybe someone confused by an unfamiliar road system in a country that drives on a different side. In Ireland, there are plans to test if an AI system already deployed across its major roads to spot hazards can be adapted to also alert road watchers to wrong-way driving. Last year, for our sister programme, TechNow, I visited a control centre in Dublin where, behind a huge bank of CCTV feeds, staff watched the motorway for hazards with a bit of help from AI. My guide was Andrew O'Sullivan from Transport Infrastructure Ireland.
6: This is the Motorway Operations Control Centre, where we look at and monitor and watch 1,300 kilometres of Irish motorways. The lads here are looking for breakdowns. They may be looking for collisions. Another problem we would have is pedestrians and cyclists ending up in the motorway network.
1: It's a lot of road to watch, but also a mountain of information for AI to mine.
7: Well, as you can hear, the road generates a lot of noise. It also generates a lot of data from things like navigation apps and CCTV.
1: And it's that data that an AI from a company called Valoran mines to alert people in the control room to potential problems. The company's Michael Vardy walked me through one incident.
8: In this case, we had alerts from Waze navigation app. The AI also noticed that traffic speed absolutely dropped to under 40 kilometers an hour. Our AI also sieved through and processed the video footage in the area. What you can see in this replay were vehicles actually stopping in the live lane. And so when the AI raised all this, the operator looked at this event, immediately validated and sent over a response, and indeed it was a collision.
1: Michael Vardy speaking to me last year. Well, to bring the story up to date and find out how their AI system could be adapted to spot wrong-way driving on Ireland's roads, I got an update from Valoran's Harriet King
9: the way our system approaches it is using the existing camera network. So, you know, many of the motorways and high-speed roads in Ireland will have existing CCTV cameras that are used by the control centre to observe the roadway. These cameras will usually be able to move. They'll pan, turn round, zoom in, etc. when they see something, or they might be in kind of preset positions when they're just kind of monitoring the road. And what we do is we run a sort of AI technology over the top of those existing camera streams in real time. And we are able to identify the usual direction of travel on that carriageway. So, you know, if you imagine you're looking at a road through a camera, there's a car driving from the bottom to the top of the road. We can identify that's the usual way of travel. And then when we see a vehicle going in the opposite direction, you know, we can infer that vehicle is driving in the wrong way.
1: So what would be the advantage here? I mean, you're piloting it, but what do you hope might be the advantage here?
9: So one is the sort of speed of rollout. And what I mean by that is, you know, we don't have to wait for lots of people to go and install physical sensors on the road. We can use the cameras that are already there. And because of our existing system that oversees those cameras, we already have the integration. It's just a case of kind of, I mean, I'm oversimplifying, but, you know, you can press a button and turn it on and then it starts working, right?
1: And so is the idea that, you know, once you've got this, hopefully you'll be able to spot people driving the wrong way faster.
9: Yes, exactly. So hopefully it will enable Transport Infrastructure Ireland to spot when this is happening more quickly and then take some kind of response to that to mitigate it and maybe identify perpetrators if it's something that's deliberate, or to take mitigations to prevent this from happening. There's some scenarios where we've seen it maybe with other clients or other roads around the world is might be that there's a failing in the way the road is organized, that, in, you know, maybe there's poor signage that means that drivers are actually accidentally ending up on the wrong side of the road, coming down an exit in error or something like that.
1: Yeah, I remember the fear I experienced the first time I was driving in the US and I encountered a roundabout. I literally didn't know which way to go around. I was like,
9: kind of
1: mentally sort of come up with an idea about which, how do I go around a roundabout when they drive on the right, not the left, as in the UK.
9: Yeah, and I think like the majority of cases we see are, I know it's an increasingly dangerous situation and it's something that's happening more frequently, which is concerning. But the vast majority of the time when you see this, in our experience, it is usually somebody doing something in error. And, you know, if you can identify that happening as a pattern and analyze that information, you can then more intelligently invest resources or energy into mitigating that, you know.
1: So that might, you might improve signs and things like that.
9: Yes, for example, you could improve signs. And in the case that it is something that's a dangerous or intentional situation, or even if it's not intentional, but someone's got themselves into a difficult situation and doesn't know what to do, at least the people who are monitoring the road at TAI can be made aware of that within a few seconds, can take steps to mitigate it. For example, they might change the virtual message signs, which are the big kind of overhead signs that you see on a motorway that say things like slow down or traffic ahead or accident ahead. Those kind of signs can be updated in real time to alert drivers that there's a wrong way driver or hazard, and encourage drivers to leave it to the next exit or whatever the appropriate mitigation might be.
1: So you have this AI system that's sitting on top of all the data the roads produce. I mean, what other new uses of your system are you thinking about?
9: One of the big challenges we have with data on a road network is that lots of areas don't have 100% camera coverage. So that's why all of this other data, like, you know, as an example, things like Waze or Google, when you get alerting from those, they can be useful. But the trouble with that data is often quite noisy. You know, anyone can go on Waze, press a button, and it puts an alert onto the system, and it may or may not be true. And one of the things we're working on is how to better validate those events from other sources, either with a camera or with other data sources. So, for example, we're looking at how we can identify the specific location of a detection from a third party source, like detection of an accident or a hazard or something like that, and automatically pan a camera to observe and provide validation that event is or isn't true.
1: Have you deployed the wrong way driving detection anywhere else in the world?
9: We do have another European deployment where, again, we're developing this technology, and that's kind of the basis. That's where it's also being used. To be honest, that's a location where we get a lot more of examples of the sort of accidental wrong way driving, let's say. And it's actually, you know, really a challenging thing to develop against, because although it's very dangerous when it happens, fortunately, it doesn't happen, you know, as often as you might think. And so getting the data together to actually test and validate the system is challenging. And that's why it's kind of a trial and a longer term process to do that.
1: And that was Harriet King from Valorant. Now, Gamescom in Cologne in Germany is one of the largest gaming events in the world and a showcase for some hotly anticipated new titles. TechLife's Laura Kress was there and hurried back to Scotland to bring us all the news. Hi, Laura.
10: Hello.
1: And you're back from this Gamescom Festival. What is it?
10: That's right. A sort of gaming expo, an exhibition. It's, you know, any game under the sun, basically, you can see. And it's fantastic.
1: Massive. How loud was it?
10: Incredibly loud, Chris. It was so loud because there's huge crowds that are there to see all the latest games and these massive halls. There's 10 halls full of games. You know, if you're into that kind of thing, it's fantastic.
1: Well, let's start. I'm talking to Laura. We're going to talk about Lara.
10: Yes.
1: Lara Croft. There's a Legacy of Atlantis game out, which is a remake of the original Tomb Raider, which was released 30 years ago.
10: Yes.
1: Featuring a much more polygonal.
10: Yes, she was.
1: Lara Croft. What's changed for female protagonists? Because I suppose that was one of the things about the original Tomb Raider. You know, this was a female star of a game.
10: I'd say, Chris, in some ways we've come quite a long way. We've got plenty of strong female leads now. There's Aloy in Horizon Zero Dawn. There's Ellie in The Last of Us. Often not sexualized as well. You know, it's more about just them, their character, their personality. But there is still a little bit to go. You know, we have seen still some backlash when games decide to make a female lead, like in the latest God of War game. A minority, but nevertheless, still some people not pleased that a woman is taking the role of what was a male-led game. It was something I was quite interested in when I went to check out the Tomb Raider booth. Actually, I went to speak to Jeff Adams, who's the experienced director at Crystal Dynamics, which is making this new remake. I wanted to know, really, why does he think people still want to play as Lara Croft 30 years on?
11: I think Lara is a great role model for anyone who feels like there's parts of their skills that they want to increase and get better at. But I think the reason why she is so iconic is because she can move through different periods of gaming and still retain her character, still become instantly and only recognizable as Lara Croft, but she can adapt to changing surrounds, changing tastes in gaming. She's just an icon for a reason.
1: Jeff Adams of Crystal Dynamics there. Well, let's stick with the theme of polishing original content,
10: yes,
1: if you like. And we'll go on to something called, I think it stands for Deep Learning Super Sampler.
10: Yes.
1: This is NVIDIA's DLSS5. You better say what it does, and then you've got to see it in action. I'm very interested to know what you thought of it.
10: So it's this new graphics technology from NVIDIA, and they have been releasing things like this, and this is the latest version, and it's all to do with AI. It's a what they call like a real-time neural rendering AI model, and the idea behind it is it generates photorealistic lighting, shadows, graphics as part of a game, and that's in real time, which is incredibly expensive to do, they said, if you're not using AI. And as you said, I did get to see a bit of it in action. They showed me a bit of a demo with this game, NBA 2027, which launched with the graphics, and that's a basketball game. And you could see the difference they were showing me, you know, before and after of the basketballers. And it was pretty amazing to see the sort of change in the texture of the face, that the hairstyles. There was a lot more detail. So I did have to ask NVIDIA's Gabriella Leone, who's the director of content technology. I wanted to find out a little bit more. What is this actually doing?
12: So the DLSS5 is a smart model, and it's doing things like adding better contact shadows, better occlusion, better reflection, right? Better subsurface scattering. Light enters some surfaces, scatters around, comes out. All these things are very hard to do, you know, in real time.
1: Let's move on to a new installment of a reasonably long-running game.
10: Yes.
1: And TV show.
10: Yes,
1: we call it
10: yes.
1: TV streaming show. Streaming show. I should get yeah. to the time, shouldn't I? This is The Witcher's new expansion, Songs of the Past. Tell me about it.
10: So I think there was a bit of a surprise when this was announced a little bit earlier on this year, because essentially this is an 11-year-old game. And the fact that they are still releasing content for this game, people weren't really expecting that, because at some point a sequel is going to happen. This is a game called The Witcher 3. And as you said, they've announced this Songs of the Past, a new expansion. I know some fans are kind of criticised. You know, it's not as close to the book lore of The Witcher, the original kind of book that all of this is based on. But, you know, when I met the actor, Doug Cockle, who plays the main lead in this series, which is a fantasy series, I should say, The Witcher is this kind of hunter man who goes and he does all these errands for this kind of medieval area that he lives in. And yet he plays a guy called Geralt. He's the main lead. But he really did say to me, he still has fans approach him even now and say how touched they are about his character.
13: Some people just love Geralt as a character. They love the anti-hero, tough guy who actually has a kind of soft heart. I had someone just last night DM me. They said something like, "Thank you, Doug. The Witcher saved my life at a time when, you know, I was in a really dark place, and, you know, your voice helped me connect the character in a very deep way." That kind of thing. I think Geralt means a lot of different things, but very important things to a lot of different people.
1: It's interesting hearing Doug Cockle speak because he does sound quite a bit like Henry Cavill, who,
10: yes.
1: of course, made the role his own in the Netflix show. How long do you think The Witcher video game series will continue for?
10: Well, they have announced a Witcher 4, so quite a long time, yes. And I imagine then there'll be expansions for that as well when that comes out. And that will be probably quite a long game as well. Interestingly, to tie this all in, Chris, Witcher 4 is going to be played with a female lead.
1: Well, thanks very much for that snapshot of Gamescom and what to look forward to. Thanks very much, Laura.
10: Thank you.
1: Well, we're down to our last few bars of health here on Tech Life, but the game of hunting for news stories for future episodes continues. If there's anything you'd like to chuck into the loot box from the world of tech, or if you'd like to tell us your thoughts on today's show, please get in touch. 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Today's Tech Life was produced by Tom Quinn and presented by me, Chris Vallance.

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4: I think we have a situation where when you deal with monsters, you become a monster yourself.

0: fuck you, but embrace it. And at first I thought he was being a little bit, he was a hippie in the 60s, so I was like, yeah, okay, man. But he was right. He was absolutely right. I walked in and I heard like 40 or 50 people in a room just outwardly stuttering, and it blew my mind. And from then on, I guess I didn't look back.
1: Is it too much to say that he was the first person really to see you?
0: Oh, he saved my life. There's absolutely no question. I don't know where I would be if my favourite pop star hadn't called my house, which sounds ridiculous. And I look back and I think, gosh, how lucky I was. I don't know where I'd be if that hadn't happened. I'm incredibly lucky.
1: It must have been the year after that, was it 1998, that you were going to attend a conference in Denmark and John was going to be there and this was going to be your chance to meet in person.
0: He was, yeah, we were going to meet, but unfortunately he was ill, and at that time I didn't realise just how ill he was getting. I knew that he had cancer, but I thought he was, you know, he was being treated for it. So he didn't go, but I still went. I was a bag of nerves, and I met a load of people there who are now still my friends. And it was a really wonderful experience. And I took a gigantic get well card for John and had everybody in the conference, maybe 200 people, sign it. And then I sent it to him afterwards, and it cheered him up no end. He was like, oh, this is brilliant.
1: Gina would call John whenever she needed a boost, and she really did. In September 1999.
0: I started uni and I was feeling really sort of anxious and stressed because, you know, Freshers' Week, it's a very, very social time. I was back to hiding my stuttering because of that. And I thought, you know, I'm going to call John. I would always call him when I just needed a pep talk. So I called him and his wife answered and said the cancer is now terminal and we don't know how long he's got left. And I was shocked because I'd not spoken to him for a few weeks. He'd sent me a very weird email before that saying, let us never say goodbye, only to be continued. And I thought, why are you saying that? And I hung up the phone and I already had an idea half formed. My student loan payment had just gone in my bank and I just blew the whole lot on a plane ticket to LA because I thought I have to go. There was like no question. And so my brand new friends at uni were like, what are you doing? When I was packing a bag the next day, I said, I'm going to see Scatman John. They were like, what? But I did. I flew to LA. He didn't know that I was coming. He'd stopped recognizing people by then. On and off, his wife had told me. And she said, please don't be disappointed if he doesn't recognise you. So I walked in thinking, oh, please, please let him know it's me. And he looked up and said, oh, my God, it's you. And just reached out his hands to me. And I just, I can't remember if I cried, if I remember saying thank you for everything you've done for me. And we just had a very intense lovely meeting. He was pretty lucid that day, the first day I was there. And he really, with great effort, tried to show me his music studio and his house and all that, and showed me all these Scatman things on the wall. And although it was very sad seeing him like that, it was also, I'm so glad I got to say thank you and show him how much he meant to me. I'm getting emotional now. But yeah, I did it.
1: How wonderful that he knew you when you walked in the door.
0: I know. I don't know what I would have done if he hadn't, but it was just, oh my God. And later, I think some of his friends had come round to the house and he just said, like, apropos of nothing, this girl loves me 100,000% for saving her stuttering life. And I thought, you know what? He's right. So he got it. He got it. And I'm very grateful that he did.
1: How long did you spend with him?
0: 4 days.
1: 4 days.
0: I was there 4 days. And a couple of those, he was just asleep or not very with it, and I was just holding his hand. And we were watching some of his interviews and music performances together. It was bittersweet, actually, seeing him upon the screen as I knew him, you know, happy and bouncing around. And then he was very, very ill next to me. But I'm just glad I got to say thank you.
1: Yeah. Did you ever see him as a sort of father figure?
0: A little bit. I thought about that. I think that's how he saw himself. He once said in an interview, you know, I don't have children, but when I hear from these kids, I feel the feelings of a father towards them. And so it was kind of like that. But he was more like a very cool uncle, one that was fun and you could tell anything to. And he would never tell me what to do. He would only just suggest things and validate feelings. He was a brilliant human being, really. Just a wonderful man.
1: He died a few weeks after that.
0: He did. He died 6 weeks after I saw him. I couldn't go back for his memorial service because I'd blown all the money seeing him when he was alive, which I much preferred. But then he kind of faded from everybody's memory, really, because, you know, he was only really known for the singles that came out in 1995. And so, you know, the world kind of forgot Scatman for a while.
1: You never forgot about him at all, did you? I mean,
0: no.
1: 27 years later, you've written a biography of him. So clearly he had been in your mind all of that time and influencing your life. How?
0: That's right. I wanted to pay it forward, you know, what John had done for me. He directed me to the British Stammering Association. So after he died, I became a trustee for the first time of a stammering charity. And my involvement in those charities has remained even now. Like, for example, now I work for a charity called 50 Million Voices. And we try to educate, like, the world of work on stammering, because people get discriminated against quite a lot. And so we do things like practice job interviews for people who stammer, but also for big companies. And I volunteer for many other associations, trying to pay back what John gave me. But then his widow, Judy, passed away in 2023. And I had already started thinking more about John. I mean, call it a midlife crisis or whatever, but I was thinking, you know, that made me really happy. He made me really happy. And what can I do about this? So when Judy died, that was the trigger, actually. I thought, you know what, I've got so much material about him, because I used to run his website as well for him. And if I don't write something down, his story's going to be lost forever. And no one will know what an incredible man he was. So, yeah, I started writing his biography. And what's interesting is, even in death, John pulled me out of the comfort zone, because I had to do the things I hated. I had to call people. I had to do interviews, you know, endless Zoom calls with strangers, which I hate. I absolutely hate. But he made it easy for me again, because everybody I interviewed who knew him knew how to speak to somebody with a stutter. So it was like, they were like, oh, it's fine, you know. Everybody was really lovely about it. So it was actually really a catharsis for me. Again, all these years later, I thought, you know, to do that 3 decades later is really brilliant.
1: Tell us then how somebody should. You said, you know, he taught people how to speak to someone with a stammer, with a stutter.
0: Yeah.
1: How?
0: It's more what you shouldn't do. I mean, really, it's just a different way of speaking. We just take a little bit more time. And so that the number one rule is just give us time. There are some bits of advice that you get, like take a deep breath. None of that helps, because it's a neurological issue. It is not anything to do with nervousness. It's not psychological, you know, it's brain function. So when you're speaking to somebody who's stutters, just give them more time, let them finish what they're going to say. Don't interrupt. Don't finish or try and guess, because if you get it wrong, we have to start again. And that's a little bit frustrating. And just maintain normal eye contact. It really is that simple.
1: So when you started calling people then and asking about John's life, what did you find out about him? Tell us his story.
0: Well, I was a bit worried at first because, you know, when you dig into somebody's life to that extent, I thought, am I going to find something out here that I don't like? You know, because I only knew him as the happy pop star, which was late in life, and he was sober. But in a nutshell, he'd been a jazz musician, and because of his stuttering, he preferred to communicate through playing piano. So he expressed himself through piano. He became a very good scat singer, which he took the freezing of the syllables from his stuttering and made it into a musical form. And unfortunately, because of the shame of that and a lot of trauma in his childhood, he became an alcoholic and a drug addict, quite an addict. And yet he came out of it, he met his wife, Judy. And so by the time he became Scatman, he was 52. He had absolutely no interest in pop music. And a record executive just came up with this completely mad idea saying, oh, let's put your scat singing over dance. And that's how this single happened. And he said, okay, I'll do it on one condition: I can put stuttering in the lyrics in a positive way. And that's what he did, not thinking it would be an absolutely gigantic hit. So it was a surprise. But when he got there, he just ran with it.
1: That's amazing. So if he made that record in order to reach children with a stammer and to say to them, it's okay, feel good about yourself, love yourself, for you then to get in touch with him and say, your song has saved my life and changed my life, that meant a great deal to him, I imagine.
0: Yes, I think when I walked through his door, he realised that he always called it the Scatman Project, his little project had actually done its job, you know. Here was one walking through his door, a direct result of that. And here I am 30 years later, having saved his story, so it's there forever now. You know, it'll outlive me and everyone can know who he is, and I'm delighted to be able to repay him in that way.
1: Gina Waggett, her biography of John Larkin is called Scatman John, The Remarkable Story of the World's Unlikeliest Pop Star. If you've experienced something like Gina, there's an organisation that she recommends called Stammerly that's building an international community of people who stutter, the address stammerly.org. She also talked about having had suicidal thoughts. If you're struggling, do try befrienders.org. Today's producer was Rob Wilson. I'm Jo Fidgen. See you next time.
2: BBC World Service and now History Told by the people who were there. It's Witness History with me, Jane Wilkinson. I'm taking you back to 1944 to meet a young Irish woman whose weather report helped secure the success of a pivotal World War II battle, the operation to push the Nazis out of France.
3: The dawn of June the 6th comes up like thunder over the invasion coast as Allied bombers send down their share of the 20,000 tons of bombs dropped in the 24 hours preceding the landings. The softening up of the German defences along a broad stretch of coast.
2: That's British Pathé on the start of D-Day in 1944. The date, June the 6th, is now fixed in the history books. But Operation Overlord should have taken place 24 hours earlier. And it was forecasts of an Atlantic storm that changed the date. Maureen Flavin sent in the crucial weather report.
4: I felt very happy about it that we did give the right readings. Oh God, I felt proud.
2: Back in 1944, Maureen was working as a post office assistant in Blacksod on the far west coast of Ireland. But her job wasn't just stamping letters and sorting parcels, as her eldest son Edward explains.
5: At that time in Ireland, the Meteorological Service used some of the post offices as observation points, and the west coast of Ireland gave you the first indications of any major change in weather. So during the war, the observations increased.
2: Maureen had had no training in weather reporting, but she learnt. Recording temperature, rainfall, air pressure, and the force of the wind, using equipment set up outside the remote rural post office.
4: Wind direction was very important. You'd have to be precise with that. Living here, we'd know the wind directions off by heart.
2: That's Maureen, interviewed by New Decade TV for a 2019 documentary about her wartime weather reports.
4: You went out at 10 to the hour, night and day. You couldn't get a good night's sleep. You'd one weather report sent when it was time to go out and take another one.
2: Maureen shared the 24-hour shifts with Margaret Sweeney, who ran the post office, and Margaret's son Ted. Every hour they phoned their readings to the Met Office in Dublin.
4: I didn't like the night duty. I used to be afraid of it was the Germans who come in at night. Come ashore.
2: Meanwhile, in the south of England, tens of thousands of British, American and Canadian servicemen were gathering for the most ambitious operation of the war, the assault of the Normandy beaches in France.
3: More and more troops continue to mass in these islands in readiness for the real second front invasion of Europe, even though the enemy can only guess where they will invade and when. Their final destination is Berlin. There's no secret about that.
2: In fact, the Allies, led by the US General Dwight Eisenhower, had settled on a date. The invasion was to be June the 5th, 1944. But they needed clear skies and calm seas to land forces safely in France. Weather reports were vital. Back in Blacksod, on June the 3rd, Maureen went to take her usual readings. It was 1 o'clock in the morning, and it was an important day for many reasons.
4: The 3rd of June, that was my birthday.
5: It was her 21st birthday. At the time, things were pretty Spartan here. No, they wouldn't have been going out for a meal or some music or anything like that then. She was working, doing her shifts, and she actually took the reading that showed the weather changes coming in from the Atlantic, the barometer dropping, and this indicated a change. A sharp, sudden wind was coming in. It was going to be quite severe.
4: But this day, it was kind of too bad to know the exact direction. So I said, ring the Coast Guard. It was ringing a while before he answered me. I swear he was probably asleep. But I asked him, I said, I'm an awful way. I can't get the wind direction. How's it blowing?
5: It would have been southerly, and as it crossed over Britain, the more severe wind would have been right over the channel.
2: Maureen wrote down her figures and phoned Dublin. What she didn't know is that all her readings were being fed to the Allied headquarters in England, thanks to a deal that Britain had made with the neutral Irish government at the beginning of the war.
4: And I was only down on the phone rang to please check and repeat.
5: And it was a lady in the Met Office in Britain that rang and asked to recheck the readings, which she did, and she got a second call to recheck on that forecast. It was very unusual. She thought it strange, all right. She did wonder why she had to recheck twice.
4: And I said, what's wrong? Because I wasn't going to tell me that we're going to war.
2: Maureen's report, now double-checked, was the first indication of the coming storm. Group Captain James Stagg, the Allies' chief meteorologist, pulled all the information together and warned Eisenhower. D-Day would have to be postponed.
3: General Eisenhower at his British headquarters checks the working out of plans. The weather is none too favourable for invasion. Stormy skies and a blustery wind. The channel is notoriously a rough body of water, and the breaking waves make the landing of equipment difficult.
5: The problem was that it would have involved large loss of life from the landing craft, because they weren't capable of handling that sort of weather on the beaches. So it was a big decision to delay it, having 500,000 men milling round ready to go, and it was a hard time for everybody involved.
2: But there were still important questions. How quickly would the storm pass? And could the invasion go ahead the following day?
5: In my mind, equally as important was the weather forecast that she sent afterwards, which showed that the pressure was rising again, the wind speed was dropping, better weather was following. which allowed the Allies to carry on the 6th.
3: Heading out to sea after a 24-hour delay because of the weather. Now the invasion has started. 4,000 ships and thousands of smaller craft. The gathering of the mighty armada.
2: Operation Overlord had finally begun. In the first 24 hours, 160,000 Allied troops landed on a 50-mile stretch of Normandy coast. Their aim, to drive German forces out of Western Europe. British Pathé again.
3: This is it. They're on the beach, plunging waist-deep into the sea. These men who are planting themselves on the first bit of French soil to be won back after 4 years.
2: At the time, Maury never knew the significance of her 21st birthday weather report. Historians only discovered it a decade later. By that time, she'd married Ted Sweeney, was raising a family, and had taken over as Blacksod's postmistress. But in 2021, Maureen received international recognition. As American Museum Director John J. Kelly told RTE.
6: I have a very special award that's rarely given, It's coming directly from the United States Congress to her, and it puts her name in the Library of Congress in perpetuity.
4: Oh, God, I feel proud. That it was from Blacksod, and that we gave it right because there had other reports, remember, coming in. So ours was the right one.
5: Oh, we were very proud of her, especially when she was awarded the Congressional Medal. In her latter life, she lived to be 100. But when you went back to the war, she remembered everything. But as a family, we're very proud of her. Very proud of her.
2: Maureen Flavin Sweeney died in 2023. Her interview is courtesy of New Decades TV, and her son, Edward Sweeney, was speaking in 2024 to me, Jane Wilkinson, for Witness History.
7: Parachuting at that time was not for the faint-hearted. Even so, the pilot overshoots the landing slightly and she ends up stuck in a tree.
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0: Everything was gray with dust all over it. We were just sort of following instinct to get to West Street, head north, and then try to head to the river. I looked back and I saw the top of the tower actually starting to come down. Oh my God! At that point, the firemen or the emergency workers started yelling, run, because the north tower we had just exited was starting to come down.
1: Paul Karras was one of the last survivors to walk out of the north tower of the World Trade Center in New York on September the 11th, 2001, just moments before it completely collapsed.
2: Peter, let's look at the north tower. Quickly.
3: Seems to be coming down.
2: Oh, my God.
3: The second tower.
2: It's hard to put it into words.
1: This is the documentary from the BBC World Service. I'm Colm Flynn, and in this episode of Heart and Soul, which explores personal approaches to spirituality from around the world, I'm in the USA, marking the 25th anniversary of the September 11th terrorist attacks, when almost 3,000 people died in New York, at the Pentagon in Virginia, and near Shanksville in Pennsylvania. For this program, I've travelled to New Jersey to meet survivor Paul Karras. His is an extraordinary story of survival and how a split-second decision to help a complete stranger not only saved her life, but Paul believes ultimately saved his as well. And a warning, some people may find the content in this program distressing.
4: The Lord be with you. A reading from the Holy Gospel.
1: Inside Corpus Christi Church in the town of Hasbrook Heights, New Jersey, Paul Karras is standing on the altar. Today he serves as a deacon in the Catholic Church, and this morning he is proclaiming the gospel.
4: Even so, on the outside you appear righteous, but inside you are filled with hypocrisy and evil doing.
5: Thanks a lot, guys.
1: After Mass, Paul is talking to parishioners outside. Then he and I leave the group and walk over to the parish house when the sound of a low-flying jet passes overhead. We hear the planes overhead. Which airport is that coming from, Paul?
0: It's Teterboro Airport. It's basically right next to Hasbrook Heights. And for a few years after 9/11, if there were a low-flying plane with a loud engine roar, it would send chills through me because there was a roar when the jet hit the Trade Center that you just never forget. And I learned about PTSD. It's an unconscious thing. Your body actually reacts before your mind catches up to what happened. So that took a couple of years before that feeling went away.
1: Let's go back in time to 2001. Paul was working in New York City and his office was on the 71st floor of the World Trade Center.
0: So I worked for the Port Authority. I actually joined them in 1986, and I worked for them for almost 10 years, and then I left for 5.5 years doing other consulting engineering jobs. My daughters were getting to the age where I was traveling a lot in the consulting field, and I said, I need to be home more. So an opportunity arose to rejoin the Port Authority, and I joined the Port Authority in a different department that I'd been in 6 weeks before 9/11.
6: So you were just back in the job before September the 11th. You were sitting, the office was new. You were just back into the company.
0: I was, even though I had been at the port for 10 years, I was joining a new department. I was joining the IT department. So there were no engineers in the IT department. I literally still had boxes that I had not unpacked from moving in when 9/11 came.
6: What do you remember about the morning of September the 11th and going into work and what you did that morning?
0: It was a magnificent morning. Oh, my typical commute, I would take the train down to Hoboken, New Jersey, and then take the ferry or PATH train across the river. And when I took the ferry, there's a little chapel sponsored by nearby St. Peter's Church right by the marina in Battery Park City. And I would go to the 8 o'clock mass there, and that's what I did that morning, like normal. And that was done by 8:30, and I'd go up to my office because I'm half a block away. And I was literally on the phone with my new boss around 8:45, got off the phone and then heard the roar of a

0: jet engine, and then the impact to the building. And the impact to the building tilted the building. The building actually started to tilt almost to the point where you thought it was going to keep going. And then it just rocked back and forth until it stabilized in place. My cubicle was on a window, and all of this flames and debris from above us was just coming down outside my window.
1: It must seem like a movie, like this isn't real, this isn't happening.
0: Well, yeah, I mean, we had no idea what the size of the jet was that hit us, but there were a lot of people that had never been there during the 92 bombing, so they're all just sitting around like, what was that? Because the lights flickered off, but then came back on, the building stood still again. But then one of the managers of my department started walking around saying, everybody out.
1: And I believe the building had tilted so much that even books had fallen off your bookshelf.
0: Yeah, books did fall off my bookshelf. And it was just, everybody was like, what just happened? You don't consciously understand what could have just taken place.
2: At 8:46 a.m., the first plane struck the North Tower of the World Trade Center.
0: That's when I ran into a small group of people who were huddled around a woman who was sitting down. I just went over to stop to see if there's anything I could do, and the woman was doubled over. She was very overweight, and she was hyperventilating. For whatever reason, I just said, I'll take care of her. And the others left, and then I said, let's go, we'll get out of the building. And that started a journey with my then new friend, Judith Toppin.
1: You didn't know this person. You were new in that department, and you didn't know who this person was.
0: I did not know Judith. I just saw people struggling to figure out what to do with her because she really was very overweight. But she just listened to my voice and got up like I asked her to and then started walking out.
1: What made you want to stop, Paul? Because I think for many of us in that situation, you're thinking of yourself first and getting to the stairwell. And even when you looked, you saw there were a group of people already around her. So you think, okay, well, she's already taken care of. I can just continue on.
0: There's no logical answer to that. I can look back on it now and realize that the Holy Spirit was probably leading me there. I have no rational reason why I stopped, why I said to the others, you guys can go, I'll take her.
1: When you entered the stairwell with Judith and you started that slow descent down 71 stories, how were you moving down with her? How were you actually helping her?
0: Judith was probably 300 pounds, and she couldn't manage to get down the stairs. So I put my right arm underneath her left arm, told her to take the banister on the right side with her right arm, and then I was holding the banister on the left side with my other arm, just so I could support her going down the stairs. But unfortunately, that meant we were blocking the entire stairwell. So as people were piling, you know, forming little traffic jams behind us, literally at every landing, we had to stop, move to the side, let the people behind us pass, and then get back down. So literally every landing, we had to stop to get out of the way for people.
1: And there's a landing between each floor.
0: Yeah.
1: So you're stopping like twice for every floor.
0: Exactly.
1: And were people getting agitated and angry behind you as they were being held up, and were they starting to panic?
0: The thing that nobody who was not there can understand is that everybody was so cooperative. Everybody was so calm going down those stairs. There was no sense of panic. It was entirely calm given the chaos that everybody else in the world was looking at on TV outside the building.
3: When you're looking at the World Trade Center, we understand that a plane has crashed into the
2: Within
3: World
2: minutes
3: Trade
2: of the first attack, news started to break on TV channels around the world.
4: We have some remarkable pictures coming in from New York, which we can go to now. And they
2: but this was before the time when everyone had a mobile phone or social media, and so nobody inside the tower knew exactly what had happened.
1: I guess ignorance is bliss, and you guys didn't know what was going on outside.
0: Yeah, we did not know what happened. We assumed a small plane might have hit the building. That was it. There was a smell of jet fuel, which I didn't know. It smells like kerosene. So that was permeating the air.
5: What the hell was that?
2: At 9:03 a.m., the second plane struck the South Tower of the World Trade Center. But again, in the other building, the North Tower, they heard nothing.
1: Isn't it amazing, Paul, when you think about it, that people watching live on television in Australia had more information and knew what was going on far more than you did right there inside the tower?
0: I mean, it actually probably helped the calmness of everybody going down. After we felt that wind blast around the 25th floor, then there was a noticeable change in the atmosphere of everybody. There was much more urgency.
2: At 9:59 a.m., the South Tower, the second to be hit, collapsed.
0: I think around the 25th floor that we felt this huge wind blast come up the stairwell. And everybody's like, what was that? And again, piecing together the timeline later, we realized that's when the South Tower collapsed.
1: How was Judith doing? How was she faring going down all those floors?
0: I think Judith was just totally focused on listening to my voice. But then she started praying. She started praying out loud, Psalm 23, the Lord is my shepherd. And stupid me, I wasn't even thinking of praying. I was so focused on Judith. And I said, oh, yeah, I best start praying.
1: Actually, you know what, Judith? That's not a bad idea.
0: Yeah, yeah. So I started praying the Our Father to myself. But you know, she was going down praying the Lord is my shepherd, I shall not want. And obviously that hymn and that psalm has a huge meaning for me now.
1: So she was saying this, kind of repeating it, going down it.
0: She saw the urgency after when we hit the 25th floor, and that's when she started to panic a little bit more. At one point, she was almost just like a robot throwing her leg forward, and it took a lot more effort, and that's where somebody else had helped me keep her up, because she would have just gone down. And
1: what are you saying to her, Paul, at this point? Let's do this. Come on.
0: Well, the last 10 floors, it's like, Judith, move your leg. We got to get down. We got to get down. And at that point, there really wasn't very many people in the stairwell the last 10 floors.
1: Wow. Yeah, they had all passed you.
0: They had all passed
5: right
0: us.
5: Now, honestly, there are scores of people that are literally running by me. There's debris on the base of the building that has continued to fall.
0: We got out into the lobby, and it was like you stepped into another world. You know, it would look like European cities bombed after World War II. Just debris everywhere. You could see some debris that had pushed out from an elevator, you know, just like a big pile. There was really nobody to direct us at that point because most of the people were gone. The lobby of the World Trade Center were these huge glass panels, and they were all shattered. So there's glass all over the floor.
1: And when you went outside and you looked around, what was it like outside?
0: Just debris everywhere. Nothing. There was nobody. It was just eerie silence. Everything was gray with dust all over it. We were just sort of following instinct to get to West Street, head north, and then try to head to the river. Probably the most startling image that I had was I realized we were stepping over bodies. And this one body I looked at, it was almost like a cartoon. It was two-dimensional. It must have been one of the jumpers, and literally flat. Yeah, and once I saw that body, all of a sudden, it's like, oh, wow, there's more of them around. My initial view was just this gray ash. But then I saw that body, and it was, I'm trying to keep Judith focused, you know, let's keep looking ahead, because she was starting to look up, starting to look. And I said, Judith, just keep going, keep focusing ahead.
2: Judith and Paul were just one block away when they heard a deafening roar behind them.
0: I looked back and I saw the top of the tower actually starting to come down. At that point, people, just the firemen or the emergency workers, started yelling, run, because the North Tower we had just exited was starting to come down. Got to the corner as fast as we could, got around the corner of the building, and then this debris that was like a train shooting right past us, not even curling around the building. It was so much force, it went straight west. And we were around the corner protecting us. And then we got into the lobby of that building.
1: What's that feeling like, Paul, when you have just made it out and you see the building you were in moments ago crumbling to the ground? You know that you have just escaped death.
0: When we got into the lobby of that hotel, which was on the corner, it was filled with emergency workers getting medical treatment. And I sat Judith down, got somebody to give her some more oxygen, and I walked over to a water cooler to get some water, and I had these two cups. And just 15 feet walking back to Judith, my hands started shaking uncontrollably, and all the water came out of the cups. And that's when, again, my body was responding to whatever I just went through. And, yeah, I started crying. Hands were shaking. So I guess I held it together long enough to get to that lobby.
1: It's amazing what the body can do, isn't it? In the mind, that fight or flight, you had just kind of gone into autopilot to get down and get out.
0: Yeah, and that protected both of us till we got to that lobby.
2: This is the documentary from the BBC World Service. I'm Colm Flynn, and I'm in the USA for Heart and Soul, hearing the extraordinary story of Paul Karras, one of the last survivors to leave the North Tower of the World Trade Center on September the 11th, 2001, just before it collapsed. They went outside the hotel lobby where they were taking shelter and got into the back of an ambulance. And inside, there was an injured firefighter.
0: And the paramedics just said, close the door, we're getting out of here. They got onto the West Side Highway, which was jammed with cars, and they literally made their own lane. We were scraping up the side of the concrete median as they were heading north, and we ended up going so far north that I thought we were going to Columbia Presbyterian, which is 168th Street, and it turns out we were even farther north than that. We went to an annex to Columbia Presbyterian Hospital, and we were up by the Bronx border.
1: So this ambulance is literally scraping the concrete on one side and cars on the other, just making its way through the traffic.
0: Yes, because the firefighter was injured and they were trying to get him to a hospital somewhere.
2: When Judith and Paul eventually got to the hospital, they were separated. And because Paul had no medical issues, he made his way home.
0: And I didn't end up getting home until like 3 o'clock in the afternoon. And some close friends from my neighborhood were just there with her waiting for me.
1: What was it like when you came home at 3 o'clock in the afternoon?
0: Lots of hugs. Lots of hugs, lots of tears, but a lot of happy faces. I had no way of contacting Judith or even really knowing who she was, but about 3 days later, she had called all of her contacts we worked with, and she found my number and called me up and said, "Hi, Paul, this is Judith." And I was like, wow. We have silence on the phone, just like what we had gone through.
2: Paul and Judith developed a friendship, chatting on the phone and meeting up every now and then. But as the years went on and life got busy, they were in touch less and less.
1: And you yourself, Paul, in the years that passed, how were you doing? Were you thinking back to September the 11th? How did you feel when you thought of that time?
0: Well, we got right back to work. We had temporary offices set up in Journal Square and Jersey City. So that was consuming us. And, there was obviously lists of people who were missing, and they were trying to find out where these people were. I did start having episodes of anger. Didn't know where it was coming from. I learned the difference between anger and rage because I crossed the line into rage several times. Unfortunately, my family witnessed all of that, realized I was a mess, went to my church.
1: This was emotionally, couldn't control your emotions after 9/11.
0: Yeah, the anger had just, and I didn't know what I was angry at. It just came. I didn't even know enough to think what I was angry at. It was just this rage was coming up from inside. So I stopped in the church and I was just crying my eyes out, saying, "God, what's going on with me?" One of my parish priests came in to close up the church that night. We know each other, so he came over and said, "Paul, how you doing?" And I'm wiping my eyes, trying to pretend nothing's going on. And then I said, "I'm a mess." And he said, all right, why don't you meet with me? And when I did meet with him, he said, I don't know what you're going through, but I'm probably not qualified to help you. And he gave me the name of a Franciscan priest who ran a psychology practice in a neighboring town. I got introduced to Father Jim Kelly that way, and he helped me with about 9 months of therapy.
2: Paul started attending weekly therapy sessions with this priest, and he says it forced him to look at how deep his faith actually was.
0: Up to that point in my life, you know, you got your church life where, you know, everybody sees you going to church. I'm a lector. I'm in the choir. And then there's the social life and the work life, which is a different breed. And that caused some issues in my marriage at one point. Judith had written this story about me who did everything right. And internally, not consciously recognizing it, I'm looking at this picture Judith painted and not living my life the best way I could have at that point as a Catholic or a Christian.
1: Judith had described you as an angel.
0: Yes.
1: Angels walk among us.
0: Yeah.
1: And you were reading this thinking, I'm not an angel.
0: Yeah, it flew in the face of my past life, even though on the surface I was this great guy going to church all the time. But it wasn't always the case. And
1: funny, in the Mass today, the Gospel, when you were reading it, you were talking about the hypocrites, the Pharisees and the preachers.
0: Yeah, everybody looks good on the outside. They follow the church's rules and laws. And by the inside, they're hypocrites and they're doing all sorts of things to take care of themselves.
1: When Judith published that book describing you as an angel, was part of the anger that you felt like a fraud, like a phony?
0: Yeah, to an extent. Yeah, she painted this hero, and with the things I've done in my life, I didn't feel like I was a hero. So that dichotomy of how I was living up to that point and this angel that Judith described. My pastor invited me to this retreat called Crucio, which is a three-day retreat run by laymen. It's a short course in Christianity, but the weekend woke me up to what being Catholic really is. It's not about just following the rules and going to Mass. It's about having a relationship with Christ. And I didn't know that. I was 46 years old. I didn't know that after all that time. At the end of that weekend, all the candidates get to share something. And I said, you know, before 9/11, I didn't think there was anything wrong with my life. I didn't kill anybody. I was doing good. After 9/11, I had that rage develop because something was missing. And after that Crucio weekend, I realized what was missing is really having a relationship with Jesus.
1: How did that relationship with Christ then that had developed, how did that change your life?
0: Well, Crucio was the opening door. It led me to doing weird things, like I would stop in a religious bookstore, which I'd never done in my life, and led me to certain books that became very important to me. One of St. Teresa of Avila's books I read, and it was just like the words were jumping off the page at me.
2: Paul wanted to live a deeper life of faith, and 10 years after the attack in May 2011, he was ordained a permanent deacon for the Archdiocese of Newark, and Judith was there to see it.
0: She showed up from Brooklyn. She came to Newark for the ordination. She had surgery and had lost about 150 pounds, so she was barely recognizable to me. It made me realize when other people would say, oh, you saved Judith, that no, God put Judith in my life to save me. Being ordained a deacon was sort of not the culmination of that, but the start of a ministry that I was called to that I had no idea I was being called to.
1: So you really believe that it wasn't you who saved Judith, but it was Judith who saved you as well?
0: God saved both of us. It took a little while for me to actually come to appreciate that.
1: You got a phone call then one day. Poor Judith had passed away.
0: Yeah, I had a voicemail on my phone, and she said, I'm really sorry to let you know that, you know, Judith passed. And she got me in time where I was able to get to the funeral service out in Brooklyn. I saw Judith as this frail, sickly person. And what I saw at her funeral was that she was the rock of her family. You know, from Trinidad and Tobago to Brooklyn to Canada. She was like the matriarch. Everybody turned to her when they were in trouble or needed advice. And she was a strong one for all of them. So hearing that gave me a totally different perspective of understanding Judith.
1: It's incredible to think, Paul, isn't it, that even from the darkest of times, light can shine through sometimes. It's a beautiful thing.
0: God does amazing things with tragedy. If we're lucky enough to be able to look through or past the tragedy, we see those things. Given everything that happened and the timing of everything, should I be here? Probably not. But boy, he got my attention to take me on a path that, 9/11 almost feels like a different lifetime ago. My ministry has really come to define who I am now at this point.
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4: BBC News with Govinda Gill. Share prices have been falling across Asia in response to a sharp rise in oil prices. Japan's Nikkei index dropped by more than 2%. Markets in China, South Korea and Hong Kong saw similar falls. Temasgen Debesai reports.
5: Asian markets have come under heavy pressure as investors react to surging oil prices amid fears that the Middle East conflict could fuel further inflation. Brent crude has approached $110 a barrel, its highest level since May. Continuing hostilities between the U.S. and Iran have caused great concern over disruptions to energy supplies through the Strait of Hormuz, while the Iran-backed Houthis in Yemen are threatening tankers in the Red Sea, raising further concerns about world oil and gas supplies.
4: Three people have been jailed in Hong Kong for organising a vigil to mark the Chinese government's deadly crackdown on protesters in Tiananmen Square in 1989. Li Chuk-yan and Chow Hang-tung both received seven-year jail terms, while Albert Ho was given a five-year sentence after pleading guilty. Their cases have been widely condemned by human rights groups since their arrest 5 years ago. The trio were convicted under Beijing's strict national security law. Commemorations will take place across the United States on Friday to mark a quarter of the century since the September the 11th attacks. Almost 3,000 people were killed when Al-Qaeda suicide pilots crashed hijacked planes into the World Trade Center and the Pentagon and a field in Pennsylvania. Neda Torfik is in New York.
6: The ceremony in New York will be attended by all four living former presidents and the city's first Muslim mayor, Zohran Mamdani. President Trump is sending J.D. Vance in his place. He has opted instead to mark the anniversary at the Pentagon. The names of all those killed will be read out, and there will be moments of silence marking the time of each attack and the crash of Flight 93 after passengers fought back against the hijackers. For the first time, there will also be a moment's silence to honor the thousands of people who died from injuries or 9/11-related illnesses after the attacks.
4: The artificial intelligence company Anthropic says it's identified attempts to use its models for harmful purposes. Here's Simon Jones.
7: In its latest threat intelligence report, Anthropic identified five cases of its models being used in ways that could support the development of biological weapons, and six attempts to write software for conventional weapons, including firearms, missiles, and armed drones. They were blocked, but the company warned that without the correct safeguards, there could be catastrophic consequences. Anthropic, which is based in California, also found its tools being used for a cyber espionage campaign linked to Russia and state-sponsored surveillance operations emanating from China and Iran.
4: BBC News.
0: TRE, your voice in Spain.
8: Good morning and welcome along to Daybreak with Dave and Alice is in. Morning, Alice, how are you?
9: Good morning, Dave, how are you?
8: And Giles is in, how are you?
10: Oh, you get less for on rubbery, but there you go.
8: Yeah, you would have been up by now, wouldn't you?
10: I tell you, when yeah, we're
8: yeah. Right then, okay, we're going to hand over to Giles. He's going to have the Spanish news headlines. Are you ready, Giles?
10: Yeah. I was born ready, David. Yeah.
8: Okay.
10: This is your Spanish news. Spain's lower house has endorsed a law granting citizenship to tens of thousands of people born in Western Sahara in a move likely to anger Morocco, which claims sovereignty over the disputed territory. If confirmed by the Senate, the initiative risks adding a fresh strain to relations already tested after more than 70,000 migrants swam from Morocco to Spain's North African enclave of Ceuta. The bill was put forward by SUMAR, the radical left-wing party in Prime Minister Pedro Sánchez's ruling coalition. Sanchez has been at pains not to blame Morocco for the Ceuta crisis, wary of provoking another influx. Western Sahara, a contested desert region and about the size of the UK, was a Spanish territory until 1976, and it's long been a source of tension between Morocco and Spain. Rabat claims sovereignty over the territory, while Madrid only endorsed Morocco's autonomy plan in 2022 after a previous migration crisis in Ceuta. People born in Western Sahara before 1977 and their descendants have been in a state of legal and political limbo for decades. Meanwhile, thank you. You see, it was all going to hit. There we go. When you can't do your numbers.
8: It's Friday, you care. Nobody's counting, are they?
10: Yeah, exactly. Granting citizenship to Sahrawis could further strain relations with Morocco, where sovereignty exists over Western Sahara. It's a core tenet of the monarchy. Rabat is likely to see the move as undermining its claim to the territory. Some of the world's biggest underground bankers have been targeted in an international law enforcement operation against a sophisticated financial network suspected of financing drug trafficking and laundering criminal proceeds around the world. The investigation was led by the Spanish National Police, the Policía Nacional, and supported by Europol. It resulted in the arrest of 21 suspects for offences including participation in a criminal organisation, drug trafficking and money laundering. This resulted in the arrest of 15 suspects. Spanish authorities also issued 19 international arrest warrants against suspects located outside the country. Six of these warrants have since been executed, resulting in four arrests in the United Arab Emirates, one in Egypt and one in the Netherlands. And finally, Formula One has a brand new track to look forward to this weekend, and the expectation is there will be carnage and the drivers will be seriously tested at the Mad Ring. The Spanish Grand Prix has been moved from its traditional circuit in Barcelona to a high-speed track in Madrid and described as Jeddah on steroids by Formula 3 drivers who tested there last month. And the Jeddah track itself is one of the most challenging circuits in F1. There are 22 official corners in the 3.365-mile Madrid circuit, although unusually it has a turns 5A and 20A, so maybe there are 24. Predicting the pecking order is anyone's guess, but the track layout will suit cars that are strong in the corners, akin to what we saw at the Hungaroring and the Sandfort, where McLaren's Lando Norris won. McLaren and Ferrari will hope to wrestle some of the momentum back off Mercedes and Kimi Antonelli following the Italians' stunning victory at Monza. Avoiding a qualifying or race-ending crash for the title contenders this weekend will be pivotal, but we know that F1 drivers will push the limits, and they must all be careful when attacking the new Mad Ring, because this is a track that will bite you and bite hard. And that is your Spanish news.
8: There we are. Talk too much, Charles. You're fine, don't worry. I was taking George for a bit of a drive in a little rental car that I've got.
10: Yeah, yeah. And the Lamborghini really suits you, colour, by the way.
8: And we went to have a little drive out to Ala Rinal Grande. Driving up there.
10: A little drive out?
8: Yeah.
10: Had a little drinking, uphill.
8: Uphill in the Fiat 500.
10: Yeah, right.
8: Yeah, yeah.
10: You get pushed.
8: It's that small. You have to open the sunroof to put your knees out.
10: Well, especially the way George is growing.
8: And so we went up there and we saw all these cyclists and these top of the range BMW sponsor cars,
10: just
8: Vuelta de España, isn't it?
10: Yeah, chaos.
8: Yeah, yeah.
10: Cycle-driven chaos today. If you are in the you know how I feel about cycling, because they're coming down the road today into San Pedro, past this here studio.
8: Yeah.
10: So I've been told there's a banning order on me. So yes, expect major problems today because they will be closing off part of the road network, the national road network.
8: The one that we pay for.
10: The one that we pay for to a bunch of guys in Lycra.
8: I remember I had a massive rant about cyclists one time. And it was just, and Antonio from Lawyer Legal Services was actually waiting in the wings to do his slot on my show, not knowing that he was a keen cyclist who was actually a Lycra clad.
10: One of the many times I broke one when the wheel flew off the Land Cruiser, the first person on the scene was the aforementioned Lycra clad Antonio Flores.
8: Yeah, yeah, he's a legal eagle and he's there to help you out.
10: It makes sense.
8: Right. Shall we do the business news, guys? Yeah, let's do that. I'm hoping I'm pressing the right thing here, so let's try this.
9: Business Bulletin is powered by Casa del Villar, the billiards club that Costa del Sol has been waiting for in San Pedro.
8: Right, all yours.
10: This is a look at today's European and global markets, perhaps promising to borrow $1.3 trillion to give every American who votes for you. It wasn't such a good idea. It may not have been the direct, thank you. It may not have been the direct cause of the bond market's latest rout, but such fiscal extravagance at a time of rampant inflation surely didn't help. Bond markets are putting governments everywhere on notice. If you want to keep borrowing, you're going to have to pay more, a lot more. The benchmark 10-year US Treasury yield hit another three-year high of 4.97% in Asia, closing the key 5% market on that. Then that could disrupt the stock market and slow the economy. Australian bond yields hit 15-year high. New Zealand swap rates surged 22 base points. And even the Japanese benchmark government yield lifted 9 BPS as traders bet central banks everywhere will need to hike to keep inflation from running wild. Brent's crude storm is back above $108 a barrel. $108 a barrel, now up more than 50% from its July lows, and it's the main culprit here. The Strait of Hormuz is still effectively shut. Now the narrow Bab al-Mandab Strait in the southern end of the Red Sea is at risk from falling to Houthi control after they seize the Red Sea port of Mokha. That would force more shipments to reroute through the Suez Canal and around Africa, causing further logistical issues and adding weeks to Asian voyages. Imagine what that could do to oil prices. All is now hanging on the US CPI data, which is shaping up to have a hugely significant bearing on the Federal Reserve policy, potentially seeing the case for an interest rate rise next week. The hot result could easily send 10-year Treasury yields above the psychologically fraught 5% barrier somewhere. Donald Trump will be watching closely and not enjoying it one bit. There's a little question that interest rates will be staying higher for longer, given the Gulf conflict looks set to drag on beyond the US midterm elections, if not for years. Key developments today include CPI data for August in the US, the University of Michigan Consumer Sentiment Report, and the trade figures for the UK industrial output. That's Pat Pitt. Put. That's put. Your business news,
11: right,
10: Dave.
11: I'm going to press this.
12: People around here have been talking for years about needing a proper billiards club. So we built one. 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A private VIP room, a full bar and a resident player in the club every evening. 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CasaDelBR.es.
8: It's Friday, so we're going to start off

0: Three Dog Night, Joy to the World. How are you, Alice?
1: Just a little tired, but yeah, I'm pretty jolly.
0: I didn't sleep very well at all last night.
1: Our sleep schedules just so happen to align.
0: Yeah, absolutely.
1: Each time.
0: Yeah, yeah. Right then, we'll have a look at the weather forecast. But before that, want to do the head scratcher, so let you get you going on this Friday. Get the old grey matter going, 8:15. And we're looking for feline likes overheated metallic canopy. Feline likes overheated metallic canopy. What are we looking for? If you think you know what it is, then get in touch. And we have young Alice waiting in the wings to take your WhatsApp this morning. These are your contact details.
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0: Also, I'd like today, if you can, I mean, this is long before your time, Alice, but 2001 today, of course, is the 9/11 Remembrance Day, and where over 2,000 people lost their lives, and really the day that changed the world forever. So we don't be too morbid today, but we do also want to acknowledge it. So I'll ask you, what are your memories? Where were you when you heard the news, and how did it impact you? So if you've got anything along those lines, we'd love to hear from you today as well.
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0: Okay, starting off in Gibraltar, sunny and mild with temperatures staying steady between 22 degrees Celsius and 24. High humidity, 80%, so very, very sticky and hot. And easterly breeze up to 15 kilometres an hour. Malaga, slightly warmer than Gibraltar, reaching a high of 26. Under clear, sunny skies with lighter winds from the southeast. And humidity as well at 75% in Malaga. Granada and inland areas, cool mornings giving way to higher sunny afternoons for September in southern inland Spain. Almeria, Murcia expect warm, dry conditions with highs today in the upper 20s. And Alicante, Denia, sunny coastal weather with warm sea breezes and daytime highs 26 to 28 today. Ibiza and Mallorca, very pleasant, warm conditions with high temperatures reaching around 26 to 28 degrees with clear blue skies and high humidity. Warm and partly cloudy with daytime highs reaching 27 today in Barcelona. Madrid, bright, clear and warm with mild inland weather today. It's going to be sitting at 29 degrees. London, contrast, Mediterranean destinations, much cloudier today with sunny intervals, cooler, maximum temperature of 23 degrees Celsius. High humidity in London, 92% humidity in London. So that's your weather here on TRE.
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8: 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It's Daybreak
0: with Dave. So I'm actually proud of this one myself, even if I do say so myself. Feline likes overheated metallic canopy. It's a movie, an old one. Feline likes overheated metallic canopy. What are we looking for? If you think you know, then get in touch. Happy Friday, everybody. You made it to the end of the week. Well done, well done.

0: Mamas and the Papas, and I saw her again last night. Right then, Alice, let's go to the board. Let's see who's on there today. We're looking for, this is the cryptic clue, feline lights overheated metallic canopy. Over to you, Alice. The floor is yours.
1: Perfect. Thank you very much. Oh, the WhatsApp is loading. Here we go. First, we have Claire from La Cala. We have Steve.
0: Oh, well done, Claire and La Cala.
1: Steve from Gorimundo. Yeah. We have Angela from TC. Chris from Arihuela. Orihuela Costa, Lynn from Mallorca, we have Lynn from Calahonda, Joe in North Cornwall, we have Kevin in Torremolinos as well, Terry from Fuengirola,
0: yeah.
1: As well, we have Chris from Torrevieja, and...
0: All getting it right, well done, guys.
1: Yeah.
0: Yeah.
1: And we have Jan from La Manga.
0: Yeah.
1: We have as well El Mari and Dennis.
0: In Pinoso.
1: And Maggie, yeah, and Phil and Conwy. Yeah. We have Linda and Terry from La Marina. We have Andy from Nerja. We have Lawrence from Norwich. Have Steve and Stephanie from Jimena de la Frontera. Margaret and Richard in Santiago. And yeah, that's everybody.
0: Right, keep them coming in, guys. Get yourself on the board with the head scratches this morning. Feline lights hot. Sorry, nearly gave the answer away there. Feline likes overheated metallic canopy. Oh, so easy. Right, some of the international days today. Spain marks the Dia Nacional de Catalunya, a major regional holiday commemorated across the Catalonia with official ceremonies, cultural gatherings and public rallies. Over to the United States, the nation observes Patriot Day and National Day of Service and Remembrance, honouring the victims, families and the first responders of the September 11, 2001 terrorist attacks. Through ceremonies, volunteer initiatives and acts of community service nationwide. In the UK, it's Stand Up to Cancer Day, encouraging public support, fundraising and awareness for groundbreaking clinical research and cancer patient care. It's National Make Your Bed Day, a gentle nudge to fluff those pillows and tuck in those hospital corners. First thing in the morning, research claims making your bed boosts morning productivity, or at least gives you one guaranteed win before coffee. National No News is Good News Day, a tongue-in-cheek holiday encouraging everyone to turn off the 24-hour news cycle, step away from social media, but not the radio. National Hot Cross Bun Day, why wait for Easter? Foodies are encouraged to indulge in a warm, spiced fruit toasted, definitely with a little bit of real butter on it. Strange Hot Cross Bun Day, not even Easter. International Cloud Appreciation Day, a prompt to look up from your phone screen and admire whatever formations are floating past in the sky. I'm looking out now, Alice. I can't see any formations at all, can you?
1: Unfortunately not. Maybe if you go outside and you can see the full sky.
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0: 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We'll have a look at the papers next and your sports news on the way here on TRE, so don't go anywhere.
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1: Clear, concise, current reporting throughout the day. TRE, your voice in Spain. It's Daybreak with Dave.
0: It is. Good morning, Dave and Alice. Some rail investment going on in the UK. 29 new battery electric trains to be built in good old Derby. Tonight. Right then, let's have a look at the sports news. Then Alice will have the front pages of the newspapers. Let's start off with, let me see. US Open action, it's semi-final day at Flushing Meadows for the men's tennis. So we'll look forward to that. In the women's, Coco Gauff has a spot in the women's final, setting up a clash against defending champion Anya Sabalenka. That will be a great match, won't it? Absolutely. It's a Sohan Cup tease-off. BBC Sport reports live coverage is underway from the Barnardos Golf in the Netherlands as Team Europe hosts Team USA for the 20. 20-

0: 58 runs. NFL historic debut down under. The San Francisco 49ers made history overnight in Melbourne, dominating the Los Angeles Rams 27-7. I don't want to hear this. In the first ever regular season NFL game hosted in Australia. What happened to the Rams? That's two teams called the Rams that have lost this week. Right, Alice, over to you with the headlines from the newspapers, please.
1: Perfect. So starting off with Metro, the 9/11 terror attack is dominating the front page, with Friday marking 25 years since the plane hijacking. As well as from the Daily Express, a terminally ill mother has called on MPs to pass the voluntary assisted dying bill at a vote scheduled to take place on Friday. Sad news today. The Daily Star, the voluntary dying bill has also led the front page with the Daily Star, with Dame Esther Ranson saying it's too late for her to go to Switzerland for an assisted death. As well as the Times, households will pay an extra £100 more on their energy bills by the end of the decade because of failures to update the power network. Daily Telegraph, businesses and labor backbenchers have described the planned tourist tax as anti-growth, apparently. Odd. The Sun reports Andy Burnham's plan for a tourist tax has been criticized for driving up the cost of local holidays after the Prime Minister had vowed to cut the cost of living.
0: I don't know, we have a tourist tax here in Spain. I noticed when I went to Barcelona recently, that there was a tax on the hotel for Catalonia. So I just I don't think it's that much of an issue, do you?
1: Yeah, I don't know. I've seen protests. I've seen people spray being sprayed by the locals with like water guns.
0: Yeah.
1: It's ridiculous. The Daily Mail is also led on Andy Burnham's plan to allow councils to implement a tax on tourists, criticizing the move for hiking the cost of UK holidays. The Guardian says the hospitality industry has criticized the government's plan to hand mayors sweeping powers to implement a tourist tax. All about the tourist tax again.
0: Yeah.
1: The 25th anniversary of the 9/11 terrorist attack in the U.S. dominates front page of the I paper. The Financial Times leads on surging U.S. borrowing costs amid a jump in oil prices and stubbornly high inflation. The Daily Mail reports Dame Esther Ranson, who is terminally ill with cancer, has called on MPs to pass the assisted dying bill, as she reveals she is too frail to travel to Switzerland to end her life.
0: Are we up to date?
1: Yes, we are.
0: Fabulous stuff. Okay. I was just wondering, from a perspective, when you were growing up in San Diego on 9/11, do they do stuff in schools to remember it? And how is that anything that you remember that they did?
1: I would say my first memory was being in primary school, and I actually wasn't. I was told by my friend what it was, because I had no idea what day it was. And she was like, "Do you know what day it is?
0: Yeah.
1: It's 9/11. I had no idea.
0: But obviously, this was before you were born when it actually happened.
1: Oh, yeah. I mean, I don't remember.
0: 5 years ago.
1: Yeah, I knew it was definitely. It was a big deal for sure.
0: Right. Okay. And yes, 9/11 today marks 25 years. I remember exactly where I was. I was driving. Well, I was driving in Stoke-on-Trent, so I was delivering parts in Stoke-on-Trent, and I got back to base in Derby, and I just saw everybody in the reception area, this car dealership, standing around watching the TV screen in the reception area, and we couldn't quite believe. I heard it on Radio 5 Live, BBC 5 Live. They announced that a plane had hit the Trade Center tower. So, and then seeing everybody standing around and just can't quite believe what you're seeing.
1: Yeah, it's a bit surreal.
0: Was unbelievable. But anyway, if you've got any memories of that day, how it impacted you, then let us know.

0: Monroe, what a voice, what a voice. Was he a bus driver? I think he was a bus driver, wasn't he, in London? I'm not sure. Right, okay. It's before my time, but my dad told me. Right, let's go to the board. And what are we looking for today? Let me give you the head scratcher clue and quiz clue again. Feline likes overheated metallic canopy. I thought of this one myself, so I'm a little bit proud of this. Feline likes overheated metallic canopy. How are we doing with the answers coming in? Oh, hang on. Put your mic on. Here we are. Go on. Try again.
1: We have Alan from Arroyo de la Miel, and we also have Vicky in Medina Costa.
0: So getting it right. Well done. And guys, you've still got a few months to get yourself on the board.
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0: Okay, we're heading off to Lumon next. I believe it's Chloe waiting in the wings today, so we'll look forward to chatting with her.

0: That's the boss, Bruce Springsteen, and Glory Days. Have you got anybody else on the board, Alice?
1: We have one more on the board.
0: Yes. Yeah.
1: We have Phil. Yeah, we have Phil and Lofty.
0: Right, okay. So, coming up next, Lumon will be asking the big theological question. Is a Fiat 500 a girl's car or not?
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3: Okay then, let's say good morning to young Chloe. Morning Chloe, how are you?
6: Morning Dave, I'm good, thank you. How are you?
3: I'm good. You want to say hello? I'm not sure if you met Alice before, so maybe say hello to Alice.
7: Hello.
6: Hi Alice.
3: Fabulous.
6: How are you?
3: She's asking how you are. Can you hear her?
7: No.
3: Oh, she can't hear you very well. Okay. Right, she's doing okay. That's all I can tell you.
6: Good.
3: We were chatting off air there about the fact that I've got this rental car because my Peugeot kind of just nearly died outside the radio station on Monday morning. And it's a Fiat 500, which I've had before. I've actually rented before, and I love Fiat 500s, but I'm just aware that I am probably not the market, target for a Fiat 500, a big, bald-headed 50-year-old bloke. And I was saying to you off air that I always think it's a good car for a young girl. And you actually did have a Fiat 500, didn't you?
6: I did. I mean, I love a Fiat 500. I think they're so cute. And they're quite easy to park. And the only thing I don't like necessarily about them is they're a little bit scary down a motorway.
3: Yeah.
6: But they're a lovely car.
3: Yeah. And so what happened when you bought your car and you came in and nobody had to guess what car you bought?
6: Yeah, so I was like, I went into work and I was like, oh, I'm so excited, I've got a new car. Guess what I've got? And they're all like, Fiat 500, classic. And I was like, yes, too predictable.
3: They are so popular, aren't they? If you see a Fiat 500, you do tend to see young girls driving them. So
6: definitely.
3: Yeah. Right, okay. How did you do with the old head scratcher this morning then, Chloe?
6: I did have to call in for some help. So I think you said the clue was feline likes overheated metallic canopy, and
3: yeah.
6: It's an old movie.
3: Yeah.
6: So when I saw feline, I immediately thought, oh, Cat in the Hat. Yeah. But obviously that's not an overheated metallic canopy. So we're going for Cat on a Hot Tin Roof.
3: Yes, have you heard of that?
6: I haven't, I have to say.
3: Right, okay. So I don't think I've seen it, but it's a movie from, it's a well-known movie. A lot of people have heard of.
6: Yeah.
3: But it's from 1958.
6: Okay.
3: So, yes, Cat, of course, feline likes, what did I say? I can't remember that. Anyway, Cat on a Hot Tin Roof is what we were looking for. So well done, Chloe, getting it right. Did you get any help then, Chloe?
6: I had to get some help from Sam.
3: Yeah, you had to call a friend? Yeah.
6: I did. Phone a friend today.
3: So where does Sam work?
6: He's over in Spain.
3: Yeah. Do you know which branch?
6: Oh, gosh, don't put me on the
3: spot. Well, we'll just say, the East, or whatever, the West. Right, okay, so... what have you been up to? Also, you've been to London recently, Chloe. I'm just guessing that you've been drinking cocktails again. I don't know what made me think that. I guessed it right earlier on.
6: We always do like going for a couple of cocktails over me and the girls. So, yeah, we went for a couple of spicy margaritas on Friday of last week and then off to an Italian afterwards, which was lovely.
3: What's a spicy margarita? I've had lots of margaritas in my time. Don't get me wrong. I live in Margaritaville.
6: Oh, yeah. But,
3: so what's a spicy one? What's the difference?
6: They put in some sort of like chili, but equally after what happened with Chicken Gate, I don't know if we should get you on a spicy margarita.
3: that chicken, whatever they put on the seasoning on that chicken was hot, I tell you. And I don't think I even went for the hottest one. I think you did actually. You outdid all the boys.
6: I had one of the hotter end, but no, the people who did have the very, very hot one said that it was too much.
3: Right, well, I'll be back over in May, and hopefully by then I would have had my operation and back to full health. We shall see.
6: Yes.
3: And I'm quite happy to do the chicken challenge again. I don't care. I live life dangerously.
6: No.
3: Yeah. or we'll go somewhere else to a nice roast dinner somewhere. I don't know. What do you reckon? Yeah. a non-complicated... non-dangerous roast beef dinner. Chloe, okay, let's see what's going on with the markets and the business news then, please. What's happening?
6: Yeah, So yesterday we saw the euro claw back a very small amount of strength following the European Central Bank's interest rate hike of 25 basis points. But rates were largely unchanged if we look at the day as a whole. The hike was largely expected, and this was the European Central Bank's second hike of the year. So when decisions like this are largely priced in, markets do tend to look at the rhetoric and the minutes that follow for an idea of what could be expected in the coming months. So Christine Lagarde, president of the European Central Bank, said in her comments that she didn't really provide any hawkish signals as such. And so this is one of the reasons we didn't see an immediate euro uplift. But she is due to speak today as well. And so markets will be closely looking out and listening to this and seeing if any further comments give much of a flavour as to what could be on the cards for the next few months.
3: Okay, yeah. What else is happening, Chloe?
6: Yeah, so also for the UK, yesterday was a very quiet day of data releases. But this morning we have seen the release of UK GDP data, which posted a 0.4% reading, so better than last month's reading of 0.3%. So this has surprised markets, as this means that the UK economy has grown despite the inflationary worries encountered from the fallout from the Iran war. So, yeah, yeah, very good news.
3: We'll have a bit of that on the Friday, won't we? Yeah.
6: Exactly. And the City Economist has actually predicted zero growth. So the fact that there'd been a better than last month's reading as well, and not even a, you know, a dip down, is a very good thing.
3: Absolutely. What else can we expect?
6: So later today, we have the release of UK consumer inflation expectations. This is released by the Bank of England, which is a percentage of consumers that expect price of goods and services to change during the next 12 months. So if we see a high reading, this could put pressure on the Bank of England to hike rates. So their next interest rate decision is set for Thursday, the 17th of September, so next week. Most analysts are still expecting a hold, though inflation concerns and energy price volatility have kept the possibility of future rate increases on the table.
3: Right, OK, right. Anything else to mention, Chloe, before we look at the rates?
6: Yeah, so last thing, we also do have some key US data releases later today in the form of US consumer price index data and also the US monthly budget statement. So we've still got quite a lot going on in the build-up to the weekend.
3: OK, and what are the rates then, please, Chloe?
6: So sterling euro at 116.49, so slightly better than yesterday. Sterling dollar 135.26 and euro dollar at 116.11.
3: Chloe, thank you. Have a lovely weekend.
6: Thank you, both of you. Take care.
3: Yeah, take care. We'll see you next week. Bless you. That's Chloe. Bye. There from Lumon. Thank you, Chloe.

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1: News with Govinda Gill. Share prices have been falling across Asia in response to a sharp rise in oil prices. Brent crude futures have reached their highest price since May, with supplies through the Strait of Hormuz slowing to a trickle. More details from Ijoma Ndukwe.
2: The most pronounced drop is on both Japan's Nikkei 225 index and also South Korea's KOSPI index. Both are down by more than 2%, which is the biggest drop in the region. And the markets are largely reacting to this surge that we've seen in oil prices. The price of oil on Brent crude has climbed to almost $110 a barrel at one point. When you enter that triple digit territory, it serves as a warning that we could start to see inflation go up.
1: The United Nations Special Envoy for Yemen has warned that the country's civil war is entering a new and more dangerous phase. Hans Grunberg said that seizing the port of Mocha had given the Iranian-backed Houthi movement a direct presence in one of the world's most vital shipping routes. Three people have been jailed in Hong Kong for organising a vigil to mark the Chinese government's deadly crackdown on protesters in Tiananmen Square in 1989. Li Chuk-yan and Chow Hung-tung both received seven-year jail terms, while Albert Ho was given a five-year sentence after pleading guilty. Here's Martin Yip.
3: The court had earlier found them guilty of incitement to subversion, partly because of their organization's slogan calling for an end to the one-party state in China. The judges said the case was serious, even though no violence was involved. Amnesty International called the sentences an insult to the memory of those who suffered in the 1989 Tiananmen Square crackdown in Beijing. Human Rights Watch says the harsh sentence exposed the cruelty and insecurity of a government that was afraid of its people.
1: Commemorations will take place across the United States later on Friday to mark a quarter of a century since the September the 11th attacks. Almost 3,000 people were killed by al-Qaeda suicide pilots. Frank Gardner explains how terrorist attacks have changed since then.
4: There are still conflicts in the world that are prompting people to possibly plan some kind of revenge as to what they see as the people responsible. The whole focus, though, of ISIS, the so-called Islamic State, which carried out a lot of attacks in 2015, 2016, around then, 2017, that shifted really to Africa, to the undergoverned spaces of the Sahel, places like Mali, Burkina Faso, northern Nigeria. There is still the desire to carry out attacks, but it's harder for them to do really big ones like 9/11.
1: This is the World News from the BBC.
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6: This is your Spanish News. Spanish Intelligence Service warned of social media calls for mass migrant crossing into Ceuta the day before tens of thousands of people entered the territory. Newly released documents from the government show. The revelations emerge in documents declassified by the Spanish government amid accusations it failed to give the full story of the migrant influx. On July the 29th, Spain's National Intelligence Service told Moroccan and Ceuta authorities that social media groups were encouraging migrants to cross the following day. Prime Minister Pedro Sanchez has insisted the events of the 30th of July were impossible to predict, but opposition parties say the documents show the government misled Spaniards. Sanchez had previously told Parliament there was no information that conveyed the magnitude of the crisis we were going to suffer in the last 2 days of July. Spanish Interior Minister Fernando Grande Marlaska is facing mounting criticism over a confidential dossier compiled by his ministry that classified hundreds of journalists, commentators and media figures according to their political views and, in many cases, their attitude towards the government. The document, prepared by the Ministry's Communication Office in February 2024, was revealed by the online newspaper El Confidencial on Tuesday. Journalist associations have condemned the practice, whilst opposition parties have accused the government of compiling a political blacklist. The controversy has also prompted criticism from within the governing Socialist Party itself. The document consists of 54 pages and 281 profiles. According to the reports published following its disclosure, the profiles include photographs, names, media affiliations, and information about journalists and commentators who appear on radio and television discussion programs. Many also contain assessments of the political association of their position towards the government of Prime Minister Pedro Sanchez. And finally, at the Venice Film Festival, Penelope Cruz, promoting the new film Bunker alongside husband Javier Bardem, spoke out against the risk of losing human connection during the press conference. Bunker tells the story of a Spanish couple in London. He is a renowned architect and she works at a publishing house. Everything goes smoothly into their comfortable life until two events disrupt the tense calm of a society increasingly unequal, increasingly obsessed with security and increasingly isolated and increasingly worse. I have the impression that those who run the world lack the empathy gene. They do not believe in human connection, she said. And with that, she said, there was a glimmer of hope. The only thing that reassures me is seeing that young people are increasingly aware and concerned about politics. The couple were asked about Hollywood stars talking about politics. Javier Bardem emphasized the ability of any citizen to voice their own opinion. I just happen to be listened to be more, which carries a greatable responsibility, he said. Sitting beside her husband, Cruz doubled down, saying, But with everything that's happening, how can you avoid talking about politics? The couple were also asked about their own lives. We've been together for 30 years. So when it comes to arguing, we never really argue, joked Bardem. And that's your Spanish news.
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9: 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Welcome to the second hour of the show. I hope Dave's golden years on the way in about 20 minutes' time. We'll have a little chat with Alice, and we'll have a look at the weather forecast.
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9: Starting off in Gibraltar, sunny today, mild with temperatures staying around 22 to 24 degrees Celsius, but that's not the full picture. The humidity is 80%, which means it will feel sticky and warm. Sticky and warm also in Malaga, 75% humidity, and sunny skies with lighter winds from the southeast. Granada, mornings giving way to a tropical afternoon, temperatures around 31 degrees in Granada. Almeria and Murcia expect warm, dry conditions, 28 to 29 degrees Celsius in Almeria and Murcia. Alicante, 26, Denia, 28 degrees, sea breezes and lots of sunshine. Ibiza, Mallorca, very pleasant, warm conditions with high temperatures reaching 28 degrees and clear skies over the islands. Barcelona, warm, partly cloudy with a daytime high of 27. Madrid's bright, clear, warm with mild inland autumn weather. That'll do nicely. Getting cooler in the evenings, that's for sure. London, notable contrast from the Mediterranean. Much cloudy with sunny intervals. A cooler maximum temperature of 23. Not too bad, really, though, for September. 23 degrees Celsius. Partly cloudy, sunny spells all day today in the UK. But high humidity of 92%.
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Oh, yes. And Glen Campbell with a little thought for the day for all of us. Try a little kindness. Hopefully the song didn't actually work. 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Hang on. 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But here we go. 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

0: 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Okay, quick break and we'll have a chat with Alice next.
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0: Now don't message in yet because we haven't started Dave's golden years yet. We're going to start it by our part. So don't get too carried away now. Right, morning Alice.
11: Good morning Dave.
0: Right then. So what have you been looking at?
11: So I was looking at something quite funny. It's a Depression-era painting called Mr. Pynchon and the Setting of Springfield by Italian artist Umberto Romano. It's been circulating online after viewers noticed a Native American man in the scene holding a small, flat, rectangular object.
0: Did it have an Apple logo on it? No.
11: It didn't, unfortunately. That's why it's
0: so... That would have been really interesting.
11: Honestly, yeah. People have no idea. You know, to modern eyes, it looks exactly like someone. Yeah. Checking something, if you look up the photo, the painting shows an English colonist, William Pynchon, trading with the Potomac tribe in western Massachusetts, and it sparked really interesting time travel claims, you know, about... Maybe someone from the past comes to the future, gives himself a phone, comes back. What do you think about time travel?
0: It doesn't exist. I've heard a lot. I'm into all this stuff because I like sci-fi and I love time travel movies. I'm watching one called Dark Matter, which is a series on Apple TV at the moment.
11: Oh, yeah.
0: And it's about going into different alternative realities. So I love all that. But it doesn't exist. It can't exist.
11: Yeah,
0: it
11: can't exist. I think people are just having a laugh.
0: Because at whatever point it ever gets invented, you would know somebody would have moved around and somebody, you would have
11: Yeah, it would have been a known thing. Yeah. Some stuff would have changed. I think messing with time, you know, has a lot of... There's so many reasons why it has, you know, many consequences, you know. And this isn't an isolated case.
0: Yeah.
11: Apparently, a 175-year-old Australian painting called The Expected One has sparked similar theories, showing a woman looking down at what conspiracy theorists claim is a phone. However, experts might say that it looks like a small prayer book, you know. No evidence of time travel is the bottom line.
0: People did have books that looked a little bit like iPads maybe at the time. You know,
11: it's just the way it looks in the painting, you know.
0: What I do, look, I was watching an old Star Trek the other day, and Picard had like a plaque in his hand that he was reading from.
11: Oh, yeah.
0: In those days, that would have been like, wow, that's so far in the future.
11: Yeah.
0: Now it's just an iPad.
11: Just an iPad,
0: So yeah, love all that. Anyway, so yeah, there's lots of that. Time glitches and, you know, I love all Back to the Future and all that. But no, we would know by now.
11: Yeah, of course. Unless they're keeping it a secret.
0: Here's the question. If you could go back to any time, any era, what would it be?
11: Honestly,
0: for a day.
11: I've always wanted to, maybe the 80s or the 90s, I've always wanted to experience
0: that.
11: I never got to, you know, I didn't exist yet, but I've only heard.
0: Well, I was there. You would see a young me.
11: Yeah. with
0: still,
11: hair?
0: Still looking old. I would go back to the late 50s, early 60s.
11: Really? What was it like?
0: I don't know. I wasn't there in the late 50s, early 60s. Dear me.
11: What have you heard about it?
0: Well, it's just the music, I think. I love the music of that era. So, you know, if I go back to 1962, 1961, when the Beatles first played at the Cavern.
11: Oh, yeah.
0: I would absolutely love it. I really would. So, anyway, there we go. And talking about going back in time, we're, of course, remembering today that it's 9/11, 25 years ago. Can you believe that? That the terrorist attacks took place in America. So if you have any memories of that day and you'd like to share them, then we're happy to take those memories as well. It's 20 past nine here on Talk Radio Europe. And the UK is doing something that's been happening in Spain now for a couple of years at least. Explained how the new tax on England's tourism will work.
6: The high season is over and the final few summer tourists are arriving in Weston-super-Mare. But in years to come, the cost of their overnight stays could include an additional tourist tax.
12: I'd moan about it, but I'd still do it. But it better be a good hotel if I'm going to pay tax on it.
13: Most of the places in England now are again to be like dumps. So they need to spend some money, but they shouldn't penalise the holidaymakers by paying the tax.
6: Whether to introduce an overnight levy, how much it should be and how it should be spent will all be determined by England's local leaders. This region's mayor says she's in favour.
14: That is the point of devolution. If you've got a reform mayor and they choose not to do it, that's absolutely fine. It's not for me to pass any comment on that. I've got my own mandate. I'm an elected mayor of the West of England and I'll be choosing to do it. And I will make the case to the people of the region as to why I think it's the best thing for all of us.
15: How was business for you?
16: Business was good.
6: Weston-super-Mare's Grand Pier enjoyed a hot summer. The manager is cautious about another tax, but says it could help improve the overall tourist experience.
16: Nobody likes the word tax. However, if it's taken from people but reinvested back to improve their stays when they come in here, when they enjoy, you know, the fish and chips on the beach and the donkey rides and their ice creams, we're all for it.
6: The seafront here is littered with hotels that have struggled to survive. This budget hotel tries to keep costs down and fears another fee could put off some tourists.
0: OK, that's your tax, UK tax. It'd be like the reckoning's going to be like a pound a night or whatever. We shall see how that all works out. Back in your country where you are, where you grew up.
11: Oh, yeah.
0: US President has repeated his pledge that if the Republicans win the Senate and win the House of Representatives in the midterms, listen to this, every single American will get $5,000 from the government.
11: Actually?
0: Yeah.
11: It's interesting.
0: You're absolutely shocked.
11: Yeah, that just sounds so unreal to me.
0: Absolutely true.
11: This everybody, do they really mean everybody?
0: Yeah, every single American. I'm not sure if you'll get it or not, because you might not, because you're not a resident anymore.
11: Might have to fly back.
0: If they win, if the Republicans win the Senate, win the House of Representatives, They will give every American $5,000.
11: Oh, they're trying to bribe their way.
0: Well, they're saying it's not. See, bribery would be illegal, but they're saying it's not that. It's a election promise.
11: Election.
0: So that's the wording.
11: Tomato, tomato.
0: Yeah. So there you go. But you know what? Here's the thing.
11: Who's going
0: to? That's going to cost $1 trillion to do that, right? $1 trillion. But if you are an American, even if you are a Democrat, and they do win. The Republicans, you're not going to turn down $5,000, are you?
11: I don't think most people would, to be honest. I don't think I would either.
0: We shall see. Right, anyway, it's all happening. 23 minutes past nine on Talk Radio Europe, your voice in Spain. We'll be going to Dave's Golden Years in a wee jiffy. This is not part of Dave's Golden Years, so I'll let you know.

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0: Okay, it is Talk Radio Europe, your voice in Spain, and it's time for this.
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0: Okay, a bit of a competition, and we're going to go into some feel-good music, hopefully as best we can today, as it's a Friday, and it's 29 minutes past nine. So, Alice, here, let me do this, hang on. All right, mother off, greetings. Okay, Alice, what... Oh, it's gone off. Okay, sorry. Right, okay. Live radio, folks. There you go. So give me a couple of those paragraphs, please, things that happened in this particular year. Some of the cultural stuff happening.
10: Okay, so some cultural stuff. So these include some... All right, here are some television revolutions. So The Sopranos premieres on HBO, forever changing television history by introducing the golden era of anti-hero dramas. Not gotten to watching that.
0: No, I haven't. No.
10: I watched Family Guy. Yeah. Family Guy makes its network debut right after the Super Bowl, kicking off decades of cutaway gags and animated satire. Yeah, I was watching it the other day.
0: Yeah.
10: You know, I just put it on. It's like background noise.
0: Absolutely.
10: As well as this, Who Wants to Be a Millionaire explodes into primetime phenomenon with host Regis Philbin making Is That Your Final Answer? The most repeated phrase in suburban households.
0: Yeah, absolutely. Yeah. Or do you want to call a friend?
10: Thinking about it now, I've heard that quite a lot before.
0: On UK TV, Chris Tarrant used to go, "Who wants to be a millionaire?" It's a massive show, as it was.
10: And anyway, some film and pop culture milestones. The Blair Witch Project redefines movie marketing by using fake internet missing person campaigns to become one of the most profitable indie films of all time. So I haven't gotten to watch that yet. I've heard so many good things about it. Their marketing technique is so interesting.
0: Yeah, absolutely. Yeah, so, I remember that coming out. Yeah,
10: so practical. I like when they... as well, teen cinema hits a peak era with the releases of 10 Things I Hate About You. I love that movie.
0: Yeah.
10: American Pie, She's All That, and Cruel Intentions.
0: She's All That. I remember watching that as well. It was a real kind of moment of like American coming-of-age movies in that era. Yeah, absolutely. She's all that. And it just feels like it was just yesterday, but we can't tell you what year it is. So, but if you think you know what year we're looking for, then let us know. Anything else to mention?
10: Fight Club hits theaters, introducing audiences to Tyler Durden and the most famously broken first role in cinema history.
0: The rule? Do you know what the rule is?
10: Was never talk about.
0: Yeah,
10: never talk about Fight Club.
0: I didn't think you were going to get that, and you kind of played
10: just,
0: it cool.
10: Yeah, it came back in my head just real quick.
0: Right, okay, and this was a massive hit this year, but what year was it?
10: I wonder.

0: That was the first big hit to have auto-tune on it. You know auto-tune?
1: Oh, yeah.
0: Yeah, makes people sound good, but Cher doesn't really need auto-tune. She's amazing. Right, anyway, Talk Radio Europe, your voice in Spain. If you think you know the year that we're looking for, then get in touch. These are the contact details you need.
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0: Okay, so let's have a look at other things happening this year. The birth of the euro on January the 1st of this year, and 11 European Union nations officially adopt the euro for the financial transfers and electronic accounting. Marking a historic step towards European economic integration, but not the UK that kept the pound, of course, and I'm so glad they did. NATO launches Kosovo air campaign in March. NATO begins airstrikes against the Federal Republic of Yugoslavia, the alliance's first military action against a sovereign nation to end conflict and humanitarian crisis in Kosovo. And in 2002, we actually visited Kosovo on a mission, a church mission, and... Because we went through with British Union Jack flags on the back of a Land Rover Discovery, and we decided, to, instead of going through Croatia on the way back from Kosovo, we'll go through Serbia. And as we're driving down the road in Serbia, and it took us a long time to get through the border, and that's another thing, everybody's been turned back. So the United Nations vehicles in front were being turned back at the border of Serbia. Serbia weren't letting them in. They took our passports off us, and we just prayed. And said, because we need to get through and miss a few days' travel. And after about half an hour, they came out with the passports and just waved us through. So we went straight through into Serbia. But we had to stop for diesel in Serbia. And let's just say that people weren't very happy with us because they saw that we got a GB flag on the back, a GB sticker on the back, Great Britain, and a Union Jack flag on it as well. So when people were driving past us and British number plates, they were sticking their fingers up at us.
1: And
0: that's, I said, because I was like a little bit naive at the time, Why don't they like us? And the boss of the mission said that it's something to do with the fact that we bombed their capital 2 years ago.
1: Oh, of course. Still salty about it.
0: That was an interesting time. Interesting. They do not like the, well, didn't like the Brits at that point anyway. No. Clinton acquitted of an impeachment trial. The US Senate votes to acquit President Bill Clinton on charges of perjury and obstruction of justice following high profile trial. Pakistani military coup, General Pervez Musharraf, takes control of Pakistan in October after a bloodless coup defeat ousting Prime Minister Nawaz Sharif. So they, some of the things that were happening in that year, and this was a massive hit as well. But what year are we looking for? We'll give you contact details again next. And also, what's going on with the Reform Party? That's on the way next.

0: It's Dave's Golden Years.
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4: Right, okay, that's the contact details you need. Back to this year, and there's a bit of a crisis going on in the Reform Party.
5: Nigel Farage managed to dance his way through Reform's conference last week, despite being derailed by allegations his party broke foreign funding laws. Even he may struggle to smile now, as police opened another criminal investigation into his party. Two of Reform's most senior aides were suspended last week after Channel 4 News broadcast undercover footage of one seemingly discussing ways to try and get money from a foreign donor.
6: Even the father, that's the son. So there is those one of the ways in which we...
5: And another appearing to ask for secret funding to pay for opinion polling.
7: I need some way to pay for it, and it can't be...
8: Can't be a reform donor.
7: It can't be a reform donor.
5: Police have asked verbatim, who carried out the undercover investigation, to hand over its footage. This new investigation will be rolled into an existing Met Police inquiry into Reform's funding that was opened earlier this summer. The force says its detectives have determined there are potential offences requiring investigation, and it adds all allegations under investigation relate to potential breaches of electoral law.
9: The Channel 4 documentary seemed to show that they knew they were taking illegal donations and indeed were encouraging and facilitating it. That's why we wrote to the police. So I think it's good news for our democracy and for people out there that the police are taking this so seriously.
5: This morning, Reform's deputy leader was asked if the police had been in touch.
10: I've no idea. Because I'm not involved in the investigation, you wouldn't expect me to know, because there are very clear distinctions. And that's just how the nature of the process works.
5: He knows now. And when Nigel Farage spoke to ITV News on Saturday, he predicted more to come.
11: You come back and see me in 6 months, there'll be five more investigations. It won't end. This won't end.
5: In a statement, Reform UK said it denies any wrongdoing and will fully cooperate with the investigation. We won't be commenting further while a live investigation is underway. Nigel Farage hoped a summer by-election would help shift focus away from his party's finances. But those finances will now be looked at by the police this autumn as their investigations into Reform UK grow. Harry Horton, News at 10.
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4: If you think you know the year, then get in touch and let us know. This was a big hit in this particular year, but what year are we looking for?

0: George Michael, Mary J. Blige, and Az. So, do you recognise that song, Alice?
1: Sorry?
0: Do you recognise that song?
1: Unfortunately not.
0: No, you see, I'm teaching all these great
1: songs. Yeah, honestly, I remember them.
0: Devolution begins in this year. The Scottish Parliament and National Assembly for Wales officially held their first sessions in May of this year. The Stephen Lawrence Inquiry Report was published, heavily criticising the Metropolitan Police and introducing the term institutional racism to national headlines. Politicians jailed and scandals. Former Conservative Cabinet Minister Jonathan Aitken was sentenced to 18 months in prison for perjury. Simultaneously, Lord Archer, Geoffrey Archer, perjury scandal broke, forcing him into withdrawal from London mayoral race. And the very sad news, the murder of Jill Dando. In April, popular BBC Crime Watch presenter Jill Dando was tragically shot and killed on the doorstep of her London home, sparking one of the largest criminal investigations in UK history. But what year were we looking for? And this one should give it away. So let's see if you get it after this.

0: Robbie Williams and Millennium. So, do you want to announce what year it was, Alice, that we were looking for?
1: Well, yes, the year is 1999.
0: Yeah, and you weren't even a twinkle in your dad's eye at that
1: point. Oh, no, genuinely.
0: What year were you born?
1: 2006. I'm almost 20.
0: Oh, dear me. It makes me feel old. Do you want to say goodbye for now? You'll be back with us next week?
1: Of course.
0: Yeah. Go on then.
1: Goodbye, everybody.
0: And thank you for tuning in. Thank you for being part of it. Have a lovely weekend, whatever you're up to. Keep smiling and God bless, and we'll see you very soon. Giles on the way next with Let's Talk after the news at 10. Yes, so well done if you get it right. 1999. Have a lovely weekend. Bless you.

Good morning. It is Friday, September the 11th. Thanks to Dave and Alice for Daybreak. Giles Brown with you for the next 2 hours with Let's Talk on today's show. After a quick flick through the papers and letting you know what the weather is doing. My first guest today is Carrie Evans back on the show. Vagabond Soul is the story of a young woman who came of age in the swinging 60s and spent the next decade fiercely traversing the globe in search of romance and adventure. And talking about romance and adventure, Mara Azapardi from Citizens of Algeria, Spain will be joining us as well. Plus sports news, entertainment news and the business briefing. 952-78-4000 is the phone number. 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
1: And let's see what your weather is doing. Slices back tomorrow, so I won't give you the whole weekend. Starting off with Costa del Sol, Malaga province, 24 degrees. Sunny, a high of 29. Winds are from the southeast and they are moderate to strong. 20 degrees in Granada. Good morning to you. High today is going to be 30. Winds are from the northwest, moderate to strong. It's a sunny day in Granada. Almeria, 26 degrees and sunny. High of 29. Winds from the southeast, moderate. Murcia, 23 degrees. Sunny. A high today of 32. The winds are from the northeast and they are moderate. Alicante, 26 degrees, sunny with a high of 29. You've got moderate southeasterlies. Meanwhile, in Denia, it's also 22 degrees on a sunny day with a high today of 30. The winds are light to moderate southeasterlies. Good morning to you, Ibiza. 25 degrees, mainly sunny with a high of 29. The winds southeasterlies, moderate. 24 degrees in Mallorca. Sunny with a high of 28. The winds are southwesterlies and they are light to moderate. Finally, Gibraltar, 21 degrees. Hope you're recovering from National Day. 26 is the high. It's a sunny day with winds which are moderate to strong easterlies. That's your weather.
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1: Let's see what's making the front pages this morning. Many of the papers in the UK lead on the government's plan to introduce a tourist tax in England. The government, Guardian, discovered it is a hammer blow for the hotel industry, but says some regional mayors have welcomed the proposals. Daily Mail says that Andy Burnham has been accused of launching another raid on struggling families. Welfare Party strikes again, it says on its front page. According to the Telegraph, the founder of the pub chain, J.D. Weatherspoon, says the plans would likely lead to higher prices across the hospitality sector. Sun says working people have been whacked and asks, what's the hole, PM? The Daily Mirror leads with the words of assisted dying campaigner Dame Esther Ranson, who says her cancer has left her too frail now to travel to Dignitas. The headline is, it's too late for me. Daily Star says the TV presenter is pleading with MPs. Is pleading with MPs to pass the assisted dying bill. A terminally ill mother interviewed in Daily Express calls on ministers just to pass the bill. Metro leads on the 25th anniversary of the 11th September 2001 attacks. Its front page simply reads 9/11, the day that changed the world. Leads the I newspaper's front page, which features a picture of a firefighter standing in the rubble of the ruin of the fallen towers. Household energy bills could increase by more than £100 by the end of the decade. That's according to a front page of the Times. It says delays to new power lines, which are needed to hit the government's clean power pledge, are to blame. Spokesperson for NESO, government-owned body in charge of keeping Britain's lights on, says it's doing everything it could to help keep costs down. The Sun says the crew of an RAF Chinook helicopter was seen landing in the grounds of a luxury hotel on the shores of Loch Lomond before leaving with cakes and other treats. An RAF source says the hotel staff unexpectedly provided food during the planned stop. Paper dubs the airmen the Royal Eclair Force. Very good indeed. So those front pages again this morning from the top. The Guardian, a hammer blow planned for English tourist tax and angers hotel industry. Burnham's holiday tax to hammer families on UK breaks. Meanwhile, Daily Telegraph, Labour mayors plot 5% tourist tax. The Sun, what the whole PM? Burnham vows cost of living help then taxes staycations. Meanwhile, The Times, households face £100 on bills to pay cost of wind. 9/11, the day that changed the world, that's the I. Same with the Metro, great front cover. 9/11, of course, 25 years, 2,977 died on a day of terror that shook the world. Meanwhile, Financial Times, oil price surge and stunning signs of stubborn inflation recite a reignite global bond sell-off. The Express, just passed the bright to die bill for people like me. Terminally ill Hannah Slater urges MPs to back the assisted dying bill in today's vote. The Daily Mirror, it's too late for me, Esther's end of life care. And again, the Daily Star, Dame Esther, it's too late for Dignitas. And those are your headlines on this Friday, the 11th of September.
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1: And with the time at exactly 1:15, this is The Warning, my current favourite. This is Break.

0: The Warning, break from the album Absolutes Falling. Earworm creator. Absolutely, it's been going round and round my noggin since I first heard it.
1: Clear, concise, current reporting throughout the day. 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
2: The Business Bulletin is powered by Casa del Villar, the billiards club the Costa del Sol has been waiting for in San Pedro.
0: Let's have a look at the day ahead in European and global markets, perhaps promising to borrow $1.3 trillion to give them every American who votes for you wasn't such a good idea. It may have not been the direct cause of the bond market's latest rout, but such fiscal extravagance at a time of rampant inflation sure didn't help. Bond markets are putting governments everywhere on notice. If you want to keep on borrowing, you're going to have to pay more. A lot more. The benchmark 10-year US Treasury hit another three-year high of 4.970% in Asia, closing on the key 5% level that could disrupt the stock market and slow the economy. Brent's crude storms backing again. It's back above $108 a barrel. That's up from 50% on its July lows. It's the main culprit. Strait of Hormuz effectively shut, and now the narrow Bab al-Mandab Strait in the southern end of the Red Sea is at risk after falling to Houthi control after they seized the Red City port city of Mokha. That would force more shipments to reroute through the Suez Canal around Africa, creating further logistical issues and adding weeks to Asian voyages. Imagine what that can do to oil prices. Yeah. All is now hanging on the US CPI data, which is shaping up to have a hugely significant bearing on the Federal Reserve policy, potentially sealing the case for an interest rate rise next week. Forecasts are centered on 0.2% monthly rise on the core measure of CPI, but the Fed decision could boil down to the second or even third decimal place in the figure. Futures now imply a 70% probability the Fed will raise rates next Wednesday. A hot result could send 10-year Treasury yields above the psychologically fraught 5% barrier. Somewhere, Donald Trump will be watching closely, if not enjoying it one bit. Yeah, let's not even go there. There's little question that interest rates will be staying higher for longer, given the Gulf conflicts look set to drag on beyond the U.S. midterm elections. If it doesn't drag on for years, key development figures can influence markets on Friday. See U.S. CPI data for August and the U.K. industrial output trade figures for July. That is your business briefing.
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7: Giles Brown.
1: Let's talk.
0: Right then, stand by your beds. There's a time for a bit of this.
7: Travel chaos.
8: Well, don't worry. Things hardly ever around here.
0: Yes, indeed, because the Vuelta a España will be getting that Marbella Friday feeling today. Just when you thought it was safe to go back to the carretera, someone may be winding down. Businesses are back from their break and the little ones have begun school. But if you thought that this meant a stress-free Friday drive home, well, you don't know Marbella and the Costa del Sol very well, do you? Because the Vuelta a España, Spain's most important cycle event, will be passing through Marbella this afternoon. Going out of Vélez Málaga, going up through Coín, across to Ronda, and then down the Ronda Road. The routes bringing the competitors down the Ronda Road along the San Pedro Boulevard before heading east, the Guadalmina roundabout, and then all the way along past the studios towards Estepona on the main A7 road, which will have severe disruption. So you can expect lane closures, long delays, and general disruption to the area's already overstressed infrastructure. But hey, let's be balanced about this. The mayors will no doubt be on about the international image of the coast and the revenue it generates. Let's face it. Who hasn't seen the restaurants packed with high-spending cycling fanatics all week? Not. And in a week that Marbella has once again made the headlines for international drug skullduggery, you have to admire the unintentional irony of a sport that has not enjoyed the cleanest reputation in recent years rolling into town. The Vuelta is expected to be in San Pedro around about 3 p.m. this afternoon. Good luck with that school run. So, San Pedro, the caravan hits around 3 o'clock. Of course, the roads will be closed way beyond there. If you're trying to catch a bus, forget it. I mean, it's already a complete fiasco, but even more so. You can expect on the A7 from 3 o'clock onwards, they will be going past, just to Carrefour. Yes, Estepona. Because who wants to do their Friday shopping when you've got a bunch of men in Lycra going past you? That's going to be at around 3:30. And finally, they will be halting in Estepona, hopefully around 5 o'clock. Yes, indeed. If I've said it before, and I'll say it again, if I want to see a bunch of men in Lycra jogging in front of me, then I know several clubs in Torremolinos, and I'll pay good money for it.

0: 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The wonderful Leanne Lahavas and Can't Fight.
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0: Vagabond Soul, a memoir of roving and romance. It tells the story of a young woman who came of age in the swinging 60s and spent the next decade fiercely travelling the globe in search of romance and adventures. While Carrie Evans' first memoir, The Fun We Had, traced her childhood and teaching career in 10 countries, this volume offers a thoughtful and intimate look at her personal life. Delighted to say that Carrie joins me live on the line. Morning to you, Carrie.
12: Good morning.
0: Good to have you with us. Now, explain, whereabouts are you? Somewhere, you know, is the sun rising over Kilimanjaro?
12: Is it setting across
0: the Mekong Delta? Where are you this morning?
12: No, it's rising over the horizon in Hove.
0: Hove,
12: yeah,
0: you mean?
12: Yeah.
0: Well, that's it's a part of the world that I know actually rather well. So good to have you.
12: Yes, it is.
0: Brunswick Terrace I used to live in, but that's another.
12: Really? That's just around the corner.
0: That exactly. Right. And so anyway, enough of this rambling. Just tell us a little bit about yourself and where you were then. How swinging were your 60s, if you'll pardon the expression?
12: Well, yeah, I came of age in the 60s, so I was very influenced by the ethos of the era, make love and not war. My friend's older sisters said, when it comes to romance, all experience is good experience. And we took them at their word and we just went out there. And, yeah, it was not all fun. I was often wounded, but I've told the tale honestly, and people are quite surprised, actually, at how frank I've been.
0: So, yes, right, we're not quite in the 12-war watershed, he said with trembling voice. So where are you, though? Are you in Hove? I mean, whereabouts are you from originally?
12: Okay, well, the fun we had traced my teaching career around the world.
0: Yeah.
12: When I finished the first memoir, people read it and they said, we like this, we want more. So I thought, well, I've got lots more stories, travel stories, adventures, misadventures. So I decided to just keep on writing. And then I looked back on my life and realised that a lot of my motivation, it was romance. You know, from the age of about 3, I had a little boyfriend. And so they are quite central to the plot, but it's also travels for pleasure. I've always had this wanderlust, and sometimes alone, sometimes with a partner. So the actual geography of it starts in the UK, and then it moves to France and travels in Europe, and then further afield, India, Southeast Asia, and South America.
0: I mean, the whole thing about it, it is a, I know it's all that you call it, that's being 60s and it's a time of, you know, flowers in the hair and all that thing. And but there's a certain innocence to it, because this is the thing you don't see an awful lot of people doing anymore. Hitchhiking was a thing. Yeah. Very much so. I mean, because again, it was a more innocent time, I suppose.
12: Yes. Yeah, indeed. And the first chapter is called Hitching a Ride, and it's all about hitchhiking. It's got a few strange stories. My parents were very permissive, and my mum actually encouraged me to hitchhike around the place.
0: Right.
12: So I was hitchhiking back to Oxford Poly, where I was a student, from North Wales, and I got into this big swanky car, and the driver asked me if I could drive, and I said yes. So he said, right, well, let's switch places. I need a snooze. So before I knew it, I was 19 and I'd had very little driving experience. And I found myself driving this great big car along the North Wales coast with my passengers slumbering beside me. So there are little stories about that. And when we were children, we always picked up hitchhikers. We were told it was a good thing to do, and we loved it. We thought it was really fun.
0: Well, in an age before you had much on the radio, I mean, you could, if you want, pick up a conversation with whoever was hitchhiking, because it was, you know, it was a thing to do. And of course, going to Europe and the continent was a big thing. I mean, France, etc. Because our grandparents hadn't been abroad unless they were sort of involved in a large military conflict, basically. So I mean, it was, you know, places like France. I mean, going to Saint-Tropez or going to Côte d'Azur was almost like going to the Himalayas now.
12: Yeah, it was very exciting, and I suppose I was very lucky that my parents were not really well off, but comfortably off.

0: as well. I mean, this is pre sort of package tour, so this is, you know, this you got Spain is did you make your way to Spain during the travels?
1: Yes, indeed. I had a spell in Israel way back, and I met an English girl called Laura. She was a bit wilder than me even. And we decided to hitchhike around Europe. And so we made our way up through Greece, south of France, into Spain, all around Spain and Portugal. And we camped. And there was one hairy incident where we were camping in the Basque country. Right. And there was quite a lot of activity going on, you know, terrorists and so on. And it was so hot, we decided to just sleep out in the open in a field. We didn't even put our tent up. And just after we'd sort of said goodnight, we heard this car stop and these men making their way across the field. And we thought, oh my God, you know, something awful's going to happen. And it was the police, and they thought we were terrorists. They must have seen our calagas when we were cooking up our soup. But luckily they left us alone. But that was a hairy moment, I must say.
0: Did you speak languages at this point, or were you just going by guide? Did you have a trusty phrase book with you?
1: We didn't use phrase books, no. I never learnt Spanish formally. I did have a go when I lived in Paris. My boyfriend's friend spoke Spanish, but he laughed so much at my accent, we sort of gave up, really. And when I was in this situation in Spain with the police, somehow the language came back to me and I started speaking almost fluently, saying, look, we're not causing any problems. We're just sleeping quietly. Leave us alone. So, yeah, I've always had a love of languages. So I speak a couple quite fluently and several just a smattering.
0: So you do sort of do the hippie trail a bit, do you?
1: A little bit, yeah. Yes. I was slightly young to be a true hippie, but I certainly had hippie values.
0: Right.
1: Yeah, I was always reluctant to do anything conventional. I was, you know, a little bit of a misfit in a way. And I did a lot of hitchhiking around Europe, and I met all sorts of hippie types who'd, you know, invite me back to their home, and always very hospitable. And the music of the era too, the sort of hippie music, like If You're Going to San Francisco, Wear Some Flowers in Your Hair, that was my all-time favourite song.
0: Right. And again, and the listeners will hear me say this thing. The thing is that I think music's a time machine, because you listen to a song, yeah, and then suddenly you know exactly where you were and what you were listening to and who you were with and, you know, if you'd eaten that day.
1: Mm. Yeah, absolutely. My friend Laura and I travelled through Andorra and we bought a little cassette player, and the Bob Marley, his last one, I think it was, I've forgotten the name of it, the last one he made. And we bought that and we played it as we were hitchhiking, and we'd do the reggae hitchhike. And we actually saw Bob Marley in Toulon in the last year of his life.
0: So what's that, 1979, 1980 then, around that time?
1: I suppose so, yeah. I'm hopeless on dates.
0: Yeah.
1: Hope.
0: So we're talking, your hitchhiking is happening then, you know, this is taking place, what, between sort of 1975 and 1980 then?
1: A bit earlier than that, right. Early 70s, because yeah. I was a student from 72 to 75.
0: Right.
1: And I was hitchhiking, yeah, when I was a student, so 70s and 80s.
0: But it's also an interesting thing, because the hippie idea is kind of changing. You say a hippie at heart, but, you know, and you mentioned the whole thing about being, you know, going around, you know, living in Paris, for example, being in the Basque Country. Well, sort of the idealism, a lot of the sort of shiny idealism is perhaps getting a little bit, you know, the hippie movement is, the student movement's coming up, people are getting a bit more militant. So looking at political history there, it's all getting a bit frightening. But did you feel anything like that? Or was it just you just having a lovely time and meeting good people, as it were?
1: I was never particularly political. Mm-hmm. Of course, I was aware of the riots in Paris and so on. And as for having a good time, a lot of the time it was, but it wasn't always easy. You know, I met a few dubious characters hitchhiking and I got myself in a few fixes now and then. It wasn't all fun.
0: When, I mean, living in Paris, though, I mean, that just, you just casually threw that away. And I was living in Paris with my boyfriend, and I'm thinking, oh, for goodness sake.

0: Trek, you know. I'm from Stoke-on-Trent, for goodness sake. I mean, what, how long were you in Paris for? What were you doing?
1: Well,
0: I mean, was it like one of those sort of early afternoon movies that you catch sometimes when you're just channel hopping?
1: Not really, no.
0: Okay.
1: The reason I was in Paris was I met my boyfriend Alain when I was a student, and he was half French, half Chinese, but he lived in Paris. So after I got my degree, we went off travelling. It was all a bit disastrous. He had his money stolen, so we couldn't go to India. And we ended up picking grapes in Crete and then going to Istanbul, which was a nightmare because, you'll read about that. And then we went to Paris and decided to stay there and work. So we set up a little business selling leather, and I found I was very good at selling. And I also trained to be a guide, which was a brilliant job. So I used to go around the museums with school groups and up the Eiffel Tower, and lots of funny things happened. I think of those as the golden years, my early 20s.
0: So further afield, you mentioned. So where did you go? Sort of what was the furthest, if you like, extra? Because you're bopping South America here, and I suppose at the time you're kind of working to go travelling. You're not doing a career as such. You don't think I'm going to be a legal secretary. It's like I'm going to do enough to get some money and then go off and enjoy the next adventure.
1: Yeah, it was. I mean, I did take my career fairly seriously when I finally knuckled down and started working as a teacher of English as a foreign language. But one of my jobs, let me see, New Zealand, that's probably the furthest afield. I had a partner for 10 years, actually, who'd grown up in New Zealand. He was originally from Birmingham. And that was a great period, 5 years, and I was mainly teaching new immigrants, Vietnamese and Pacific Islanders. So that was a lovely working partnership. We worked together, and we were very involved with the Vietnamese community. And then I left New Zealand and met up with my great friend Jude, who was my girlfriend on the TEFL course, the training course in the 70s. And we had always said we'd go to South America. So we decided, right, we're going to do it. And that was amazing. It was 6 weeks. We did a huge, big circle around South America. And that's the last two chapters of the book.
0: Big circle. So we took Argentina, Chile, Brazil, I mean, all of the above?
1: Not quite. No, we started in Brazil. We went over to Iguazu, over into Argentina for the day, I think. And then up to Bolivia, La Paz, and then we flew to Manaus in the Amazon. Oh, and we did a side trip to Peru, to Machu Picchu.
0: Of course.
1: So, yeah, it was brilliant. We really made that dream come true.
0: So what was what's it like? Did you keep journals? Did you keep diaries at the time? How do you sort of dip in and dip out?
1: Yeah, I did. I've always kept travel journals. In my youth, in my 20s, the style was kind of stream of consciousness. And when I look back, when I read the journals now, I can't make head or tail of them.
0: Right.
1: it was not very effective. But, yeah, I wrote journals, and that helped a lot, just remembering little things that happened, little anecdotes that you might forget. And I wrote letters, wrote long descriptive letters to my friend Zoe, and she always loved my writing, and she kept all the letters, and those were also really useful.
0: So,
1: and photos. I've always loved photographs, and I think if you study photographs, it can bring back a whole scene, and I've got a very good memory, very, very vivid memory.
0: So what's it, you know, what was it like revisiting them then? I mean, looking at your younger self, now we're all apparently a bit more mature, because we never really grow up, hopefully, so therefore.
1: Well, slightly embarrassing, so some of the incidents, and really, people who've read Vagabond Soul, they've been really surprised that I chose to reveal so much. And, yeah, I did make mistakes. Some of the names I had to change.
0: To protect the innocent.
1: Yeah. And other partners, I asked them, I sent the chapter that involved them and said, is it okay? And it was funny how I'd misremembered certain things. And one boyfriend, when I was in the sixth form, I told about all sorts of escapades we got up to. But one I didn't mention, I thought was a bit embarrassing. He rode my horse and it bolted because he couldn't. He said he could ride, but he couldn't really. And he fell off and broke his arm. And he suggested that I put that in.
0: Fair enough. Yeah, exactly.
1: So you've got to be a little bit careful there. You don't want to upset anybody.
0: So
1: a few name changes.
0: What are you hoping that people will? Are you hoping that people? What do you hope people will get from the book? I mean, is it just a?
1: I hope they'll find it amusing, entertaining, possibly inspire them to travel to some of these places, maybe even to write their own memoir.
0: Do you still get out there? Do you still get out and travel and, you know, because, I mean, if you do something like this, you don't, you know, I know you're in Hove, actually, but, you know, you don't struggle with the sort of going to be sitting there, you know, having with cups of tea and Bundaberg cake and perhaps, and perhaps you do and nip ferociously, but do you nip out and, I don't know, dash across and do a quick hit on Dieppe and then back again or something like that?
1: Well, I must admit, for the last few years, my travelling's been on hold, and that's partly because I'm helping care for my mum. She's 97 now and needs quite a lot of help. I know if I jumped on a plane to Timbuktu, something would happen to mum. So I've put it on hold. People think I must miss the travelling, but funnily enough, I don't, because I try to write every evening and I travel in my mind and I really do go back. If I'm writing about Greece, I might have a little ouzo and play some bouzouki music and cast my mind back. And it really surprises me sometimes what comes out. I don't plan it particularly. So it's on hold, but when mum's no longer with us, chances are I'll be jumping on a plane to Nepal or somewhere I've never been before.
0: I've just got now this image of you having this superb drinks cabinet that you open up. This evening, we're going to Porto, you know, and
1: it's true.
0: The book is called Vagabond Soul, a memoir of roving and romance. It's by the wonderful Carrie Evans, who is speaking today. A beautiful front cover as well. Carrie, if people want to find you online and say nice things to you. Oh, by the way, ladies and listeners, if you click on the front cover, a well-known South American river-based distribution firm, yes, the Orinoco Express, will be getting it to you. So, therefore, Carrie, if people want to find you online and say nice things to you, where can they find you?
1: Well, probably my website. I must admit, I haven't used it an awful lot, but if ever I do get a message, I always respond as quickly as I can. And it's carrieevans.co.uk. So that's carrieevans.co.uk. I can be found on Facebook as well, or the Troubadour website. That's the publisher.
0: Wonderful. The book is called Vagabond Soul, a memoir of roving and romance. It's by Carrie Evans. Carrie, thank you so much for your time.
1: Thank you for inviting me, Giles. It was lovely.

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4: Let's talk.
5: And we got a caller on the line. Morning, caller. You're live on TRE. I was going to say, what's your name? Where are you calling from? What's your viewpoint? Who's that there?
6: It's Teresa, darling.
5: Teresa, how are you? It's been a while, my darling.
6: Well, I've been in Norway, you know. I left just before the King of Spain arrived.
5: Right.
6: Because it was all very sad while I was there.
5: Yes.
6: Nothing to do with me.
5: All right. And now I was going to say, no, that's not... Yes.
6: No. Very sad.
5: And the commiserations to our Norwegian listeners. How can we help you on this merry morning?
6: Well, that lovely lady that you just caught the end of her interview.
5: Yeah, Carrie Evans, yes.
6: Okay, I'm going to get her book, I think.
5: Yeah.
6: She triggered this lovely memory that I have of my late husband. I came home once from an evening out.
5: Right.
6: And he was sprawled all over the lounge floor in a very happy state.
5: Okay.
6: And I said, how are you? Are you okay? And he said, yes, I've been to Mexico.
5: Hey.
6: And he managed to polish up a whole bottle of tequila while I was out.
5: I've been to Mexico. Marvellous. How did you respond to that? I mean,
6: well, I went to bed and left him lying on the floor.
5: And presumably the next morning he thought he'd been to Mordor or something then, presumably, if he'd done a whole
6: probably, box. Probably,
5: yes.
6: Yeah. We do have quite a high, or did he, we both had a high tolerance for alcohol, which is probably not a good thing to advertise, but hey.
5: Hey, there you go, it's Friday. Listen, good to have you back with us, Teresa. Have
6: a wonderful another quick story that you might like.
5: Just quickly,
6: I went to the wine monopoly to buy some alcohol for my brother and sister-in-law before I left.
5: Yes.
6: And I bought a 3-litre box of Chablis.
5: Yes.
6: A normal-sized bottle of whiskey.
5: Yes.
6: A bottle of gin.
5: Yes.
6: And a bottle of Barolo. And the guy said, would you like the receipt? And I said, no, it'll only make me cry.
5: Ah, have a fabulous weekend.
6: €199.
5: Oh, that'll do it.
6: But I love my brother, so hang.
5: Yeah, there you go. All right, have a great weekend. Drive quickly. Right, go carefully.
6: Bye.
5: There you go. If you've got any dangerous drinking tales, please let me know. 952-78-4000. And in that sort of spirit, I think you're probably, you see what I did there? That sort of spirit? Yeah, here all week. I thought we'll go with this one up to the news.

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3: BBC News with Govinda Gill. Reports from Yemen say government forces have withdrawn from a key island in the Bab al-Mandeb Strait, an important maritime choke point at the mouth of the Red Sea. Separate, unconfirmed reports suggest fighters from the Iranian-backed Houthi movement have moved onto the island. The Houthis have mounted a military push to seize control of the strait. More from Nawal al-Mukafi.
4: It's significant globally because it's not just about Yemen. Bab al-Mandeb is one of the world's most important shipping routes. About 12% of global trade goes through it every day. But then also you have what's happening on the other side of the Arabian Peninsula, the Strait of Hormuz, where Iran is in complete control and shipping there has dramatically been disrupted. So potentially you have two of the world's most important maritime choke points at exactly the same time being controlled by Iran and its friends.
3: Share prices have fallen across Asia amid continuing jitters about sharp rises in oil prices this week, linked to renewed tensions in the Gulf and increased threats to Saudi tankers in the Red Sea. Japan's Nikkei index closed nearly 2% down. Markets in China, South Korea and Hong Kong also lost value. Brent crude futures remain at prices not seen since May. Commemorations will take place across the United States later on Friday to mark a quarter of a century since the September the 11th attacks. Almost 3,000 people were killed when Al-Qaeda suicide pilots crashed hijacked planes into the World Trade Center in New York, the Pentagon, and a field in Pennsylvania. Sam Allen is a British doctor who witnessed the attacks from his plane at JFK Airport.
5: I was there at Ground Zero when the first tranche of firefighters returned. They were all absolutely ghost-like, having noticed that not many of them returned. The whole city was in shock. As we were going into Manhattan, there were four lanes of traffic all trying to leave New York City, fearing there might be further attack.
3: The artificial intelligence company Anthropic says it's identified attempts to use its models for harmful purposes. Here's Simon Jones.
6: In its latest threat intelligence report, Anthropic identified five cases of its models being used in ways that could support the development of biological weapons and six attempts to write software for conventional weapons, including firearms, missiles and armed drones. They were blocked, but the company warned that without the correct safeguards, there could be catastrophic consequences. Anthropic, which is based in California, also found its tools being used for a cyber espionage campaign linked to Russia and state-sponsored surveillance operations emanating from China and Iran.
3: BBC News.
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7: This is your Spanish news. Spain's lower house has endorsed a law granting citizenship to tens of thousands of people born in Western Sahara in a move likely to anger Morocco, which claims sovereignty over the disputed territory. If confirmed by the Senate, the initiative risks adding a fresh strain to relations already tested after more than 70,000 migrants swam from Morocco to Spain's North African enclave of Ceuta. The bill was put forward by SUMAR, the radical left-wing party in Prime Minister Pedro Sánchez's ruling coalition. Sánchez has been at pains not to blame Morocco for the Ceuta crisis, wary of provoking another influx. Western Sahara, a contested desert region and about the size of the UK, was a Spanish territory until 1976, and it's long been a source of tension between Morocco and Spain. Rabat claims sovereignty over the territory, while Madrid only endorsed Morocco's autonomy plan in 2022 after a previous migration crisis in Ceuta. People born in Western Sahara before 1977 and their descendants have been in a state of legal and political limbo for decades. Meanwhile, thank you. you see, it was all going here we go. So, this is when you can't do your numbers.
9: It's Friday, you care. Nobody counting, are they?
7: Yeah, exactly. Granting citizenship to Sahrawis could further strain relations with Morocco, where sovereignty exists over Western Sahara. It's a core tenet of the monarchy. Rabat is likely to see the move as undermining its claim to the territory. Some of the world's biggest underground bankers have been targeted in an international law enforcement operation against a sophisticated financial network suspected of financing drug trafficking and laundering criminal proceeds around the world. The investigation was led by the Spanish National Police, the Policía Nacional, and supported by Europol. It resulted in the arrest of 21 suspects for offences including participation in a criminal organisation, drug trafficking and money laundering. This resulted in the arrest of 15 suspects. Spanish authorities also issued 19 international arrest warrants against suspects located outside the country. Six of these warrants have since been executed, resulting in four arrests in the United Arab Emirates, one in Egypt and one in the Netherlands. And finally, Formula One has a brand new track to look forward to this weekend, and the expectation is there will be carnage and the drivers will be seriously tested at the Mad Ring. The Spanish Grand Prix has been moved from its traditional circuit in Barcelona to a high-speed track in Madrid and described as Jeddah on steroids by Formula 3 drivers who tested there last month. And the Jeddah track itself is one of the most challenging circuits in F1. There are 22 official corners in the 3.365-mile Madrid circuit, although unusually it has turns 5A and 20A, so maybe there are 24. Predicting the pecking order is anyone's guess, but the track layout will suit cars that are strong in the corners, akin to what we saw at the Hungaroring and the Zandvoort, where McLaren's Lando Norris won. McLaren and Ferrari will hope to wrestle some of the momentum back off Mercedes and Kimi Antonelli following the Italians' stunning victory at Monza. Avoiding a qualifying or race-ending crash for the title contenders this weekend will be pivotal, but we know that F1 drivers will push the limits, and they must all be careful when attacking the new Mad Ring, because this is a track that will bite you and bite hard. And that is your Spanish news.
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13: Welcome back, second half of Let's Talk with me, Giles Brown, with you until 12 o'clock today. Following me will be Stephen Ritson with Europe Today. Then Hannah brings us the book show. Between 2 and 4. And then I'm back with It's GB, Not GQ. Yes, once again, we're resurrecting my Friday afternoon show for a special. I'll be talking to Wayne Barnes at during the show, who's talking about the hunt for a Russian mole, undercover operation to unmask the KGB's mole and the FBI, plus the general lunacy that you can get back in your box that you have come for expecting me on a Friday. Talking to which... Here's the wonder stuff. Giles Brown on a Friday morning.

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0: If it's your birthday today, happy birthday. I hope you're having an absolutely fantabulous morning. You shout the following. They include Gigo, Norwegian DJ and producer, collaborated with Rita Ora, Selena Gomez and Ellie Goulding on various house tracks. Okay. Also birthdays today for Ariana Richards. She played the young girl Lex Murphy in Jurassic Park. She's 47 today. There you go. Joni Buckland, British guitarist with Coldplay, 49. Wouldn't spot him in a crowd. Also birthdays for Richard Ashcroft, British singer, of course, with The Verve, Bittersweet Sympathy, etc. He's 55 today. Birthday today as well for Bashar Assad, former Syria president. Of course, not the most popular of chaps. Actually, he's so unpopular he had to flee to Russia. 61 today. Moby, it's over. Nobody listens to techno. He is 61 today. Also, birthday is today for Virginia Madsen. Beautiful Virginia Madsen. She's known for Rose and Candyman. She's in Sideways, of course. She got an Oscar nomination for that. She's in a film with Tom Hulce, who looks ridiculously like me in the 80s. And that's called Slam Dance. She is 65 today. Also, birthdays today for John Moss, British drummer with Culture Club. Do You Really Want to Hurt Me? Yes, I do. Also, birthdays today for Tommy Shaw in Styx, Babe, I Love You. Amy Magdigan, American actress who played Kevin Costner's wife in Field of Dreams. If you build it, they will come. Also, birthdays for Judy Covington, Don't Cry For Me, Argentina, and all that. Brian De Palma, the film director, Carrie, Scarface, Carlito's Way. Oh, what a movie that is. He's 86 today. Mickey Hart, American drummer with The Grateful Dead, is 83, but he probably can't remember which way he's up. Today's musical birthday, though. Huge fan of this man, turning 59 today. The one, the only, Harry Connick Jr.
11: Yes.
0: You may or may not know that I absolutely love this track.

0: Because nobody does the dum-de-dum-de-dum-de-dums as well as birthday boy Harry Connick Jr.
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0: So, looking at your sports news, Elena Rybakina-Noir will face Aryna Sabalenka in the women's US Open tennis finals tomorrow night. She produced a comeback to beat American fourth seed Coco Gauff 6-4 in the deciding set of a semi-final. She said it came down to just a couple of points. Meanwhile, Sabalenka got the better of another home favourite, knocking out Jessica Pegula in straight sets. Manchester United manager Michael Carrick praised his side for a professional job as they kicked off their Champions League campaign with a 4-0 win against Sabah. And United ease past the Azerbaijani title holders in their first game back in Europe's top competition for almost 3 years. England's cricketers will be hoping to complete a 3-0 test series victory against Pakistan. They have a second innings lead of 268 runs over the tourists who remain for 52-2. Ferrari teammates Lewis Hamilton and Charles Leclerc must insist they have still have a good relationship going into this weekend's Spanish Grand Prix at the Mad Ring. They held talks to clear the after Leclerc forced the 7-time Formula One champion into the gravel at last Sunday's home race in Italy, to put it mildly. York claimed a top 10 finish in Rugby League Super League with a 35-16 win against bottom side Bradford. Wigan will lift the league leader's shield if they beat Catalan Dragons in their final regular season game tonight. So we've got the first Grand Prix back in Madrid for decades happening at the Mad Ring. It's going to be mad. And there's not a lot of runoff area. It looks like a PlayStation track. Drivers have been saying, yeah, okay. 20 red flags happened during the F3 boys testing there. So I think we can safely say there'll be a safety car or two on Sunday. Anyway, let's see how it goes. Hopefully it'll last longer than the Valencian Grand Prix. Remember that? I do. I went there. Anyway, but we'll see how that all pans out. In terms of La Liga, let's just have a look at what's happening in terms of your actual Spanish football. Well, to matches that have been happening or are due to happen, or, you know, I thought happened. So today's matches, Sevilla will play Valencia. Then tomorrow it's Racing Santander against Alaves, Osasuna Espanyol, Athletic Elche, Real Madrid, Rayo Vallecano. That's tomorrow night. Celta Vigo will welcome Malaga at 2 o'clock on Sunday. Then it's Levante Barcelona, Getafe Deportivo, Real Sociedad Atletico Madrid, and Villarreal Betis. Your table as it stands at the moment, top five, Barcelona, Alaves, Real Madrid, Betis Deportivo at the bottom. Takes a deep cleansing breath. At the bottom at the moment, your last four, as it were. Well, it's Villarreal. Just above the drop zone. Then Malaga are in the drop zone, but there's only four matches. Elche and Valencia. Valencia, bottom of the pile, but it's early days yet. Julie can't wait for the Mad Ring. Yeah, it's going to be Mad Ring by name, Mad Ring by nature.
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19: Let's talk. Let's talk.
20: Giles Brown.
19: Let's talk.
0: Since the time of the show, because it's just gone 29 minutes to the top of the hour, we go live to the lovely Myra Azapardi from Citizens Advice of Euro Spain. Good morning to you, Myra. How are you?
21: I'm well, thank you. Good morning to everyone.
0: Good. So, what? We have survived summer. Congratulations.
21: And the roads.
0: Well, no,
21: the roads going quieter.
0: No, because it's the Vuelta de España today, Myra, which means in their wisdom, on a Friday afternoon, just when the schools have gone back and everybody's looking forward to getting that first week out of the way, it's coming through San Pedro at 3 o'clock, and then it's turning from down the Ronda Road, then it's going through San Pedro, the boulevard, past three Colegio Públicos I know, past the private school at San Jose, past the Atalaya school, coming all the way down through to Estepona, the other San Jose college. So thanks for that. My enmity towards cyclists has increased sevenfold, if that were even a thing.
21: So you're busy working. Catch it later.
0: I'm going on the roof. I'm going on the roof with my Nerf gun and see what we can do, you know, on my water.
21: Ah, now be careful.
0: I know, I'm just kidding. Right then. Now.
21: I know.
0: What are we talking about today? It's nationality, isn't it, we're talking about today?
21: Yes, because I like to touch on things that others don't, that don't normally get discussed. A lot of my topics, and so today I think this isn't a subject. I've discussed it on the group, Citizens Advice, But we can say the title is British Nationality and Second Generation Born Abroad.
0: Yes.
21: Okay, so most people assume that if a parent is British, their child is automatically British too. No matter where in the world they're born, that's not quite right. Okay. Because there's a limit built into British law on how far nationality travels once a family is living outside the UK.
0: Okay.
21: If that makes sense. Because everybody just thinks, yeah, I'm British, my children will be British, their children will be British, and they don't consider about the nationality law. Okay?
0: Yeah.
21: So it all comes down to something called British by descent. I wonder how many people living in Spain or children that were born in Spain, of parents that were born in Spain, realize their parents are British by descent.
0: Ah.
21: That's a word that's never really bandied about. I mean, I have a daughter who's British by descent. She's British, but she's not British like we just say, oh, I'm British. No, she is British by descent. Why? Because she was born outside the UK.
0: Okay,
21: so being born outside the UK means you're British by descent.
0: Yeah, okay.
21: And that is if you were born... Yeah, sorry?
0: I'm following, yes, I'm with you on this one so far, yeah.
21: Okay, if you were, so British by descent, basically you're born outside the UK to a British parent rather than being born in the UK yourself. So you're still British, but with that label attached.
0: Yeah, okay.
21: So I wonder how many people now realise they're British by descent. They've got a label. So someone who is British by descent cannot automatically pass that nationality onto their children if those children are also born outside the UK. So we can imagine families who have had children. We know in by now, you know, children in Spain who have grown up in Spain and now they have children. So the now grandparents who had their children in Spain and now have had their own children, they have to think that those children born in Spain were just British by descent.
0: Yeah, okay.
21: Just sometimes it can throw people off because you never hear, well, I'm British. No, you're British by descent.
0: Yeah, okay, yeah.
21: Because you descended from somebody who was born in the UK and is British. So basically, it only travels one generation abroad. So if you have a granddad, like I was saying, born in the UK, no issue, fully British. His son is born in Spain, still British, but by descent.
0: Yeah.
21: Just trying to make it clear. It's not always... Now, if that son has a daughter also born in Spain, she is not automatically British. The line stops there. And this is designed to stop nationality being passed down indefinitely to people with no real connection to the UK.
0: Okay, so you can't be British by descent, if you like, then. So if it stops at the...
21: Exactly.
0: Right. Yeah.
21: You've got it. You can be British by descent once, and that's where the line stops. And this catches out a lot of families because nobody tells you when your child is born. People just assume it's sorted, and it isn't. You know, people saying, well, I'll get a British passport now for... James, born in Spain.
0: Yeah.
21: I was born in Spain. I got my British passport. So now

0: you haven't lost me. I'm just smiling on your banana comments, but that's all. So that was all, you know.
1: Okay. So that's what it is. It's to stop nationality being indefinitely passed down.
0: So here's the thing then, Mara. If there are people out there whose, you know, Granddad Wayne came over from, I don't know, from Swindon in the early 80s. They had, you know, Kylie, their firstborn. She's British by descent. And then Kylie has young Wayne Jr., who was born in, you know, in Merthyr. And they go. So presumably they register. I mean, would it be a situation where would they find this out? They'd go to register their kid in the, because again, not having children, Myra, I haven't got a clue on this one. I mean,
1: no, you're doing well. So you've got this train of thought,
0: right? So they go with a little bundle of joy. You know, they've got his little Millwall socks and everything for the kid. And they go. Presumably, they go to the town hall to register. Or then, where would they register? Here's the thing.
1: Well, a lot of people, yeah, when they're looking, they start to think about a British passport. So you don't register your child. You basically now, normally, you just apply for a passport to find out you cannot get a passport because your child is not actually British.
0: Okay. So that's
1: the first stop.
0: Yeah, okay. So they find out, shock horror, is not British. There's much wailing and gnashing of teeth. And so therefore, because it's not the Brexit we voted for, and therefore, what do they do then, as it were? Do they have to,
1: well,
0: in shock horror? Good grief, we've got a Spaniard in the house.
1: Yes. There is a way around it. And the other odd thing really here is anomaly is that a child born in Spain is not automatically Spanish either.
0: Okay.
1: If he's born to foreign parents. So this little child is just no nationality, basically,
0: right,
1: until something's done. So they haven't even got a Spaniard in the family.
0: Right.
1: They've got an alien.
0: Well, to be honest, if you met my family, that would be par for the course. But anyway, this is really interesting. So what does...
1: Yes.
0: And here's the thing. I'm just thinking. So they go. You've got to go then, presumably, because you can't give a nationality test to a newborn and, you know, do the Cervantes Institute exam. So therefore, how would they register the alien baby, the limbo baby, as it were?
1: Well, they can register them as being born in Spain, and then acquiring nationality is not that complicated for their child born in Spain. It's more complicated trying to have British nationality for their child. If that makes sense, it's rather odd.
0: So presumably, if they apply for Spanish nationality for their child, right? You know, the aforementioned little Miluelito, who we'll call him. You could then say, if you wanted to, well, as the parents of a Spanish child, I could then revert my nationality to become a Spanish citizen?
1: No.
0: Okay.
1: Use residency. It doesn't quite work like that.
0: Okay.
1: It does work with the ascending line, but not your descendants.
0: Right, okay.
1: So there is a way around it. But a certain way while the child is under 18, who's prepared for that, knowing that they should take some action to try and claim British nationality for a child when they're under 18. So a child in that situation can be registered as a British citizen, provided the British by descent parent has lived in the UK for a continuous 3-year period. Just gets more complicated. So you've got the parents of Juanito, Wayne, with his Millwall socks on.
0: Yes.
1: But they haven't ever lived in the UK. They've visited, but they've never lived, and certainly not for a continuous 3-year period. They're a little bit stuck now.
0: Right.
1: So they needed to have lived there for a 3-year period, either before the child was born, or the family moves to the UK together and builds up those 3 years.
0: Okay.
1: It's getting harder, isn't it?
0: I'm thinking if you were to go, and again, This is blind, Mara. So if you're flying back to the UK and you want to show little Juanito and take him for once, Juanito, and you want to take him around Millwall at the ground, you know, and you fly back, presumably you put him on your passport then at that point, wouldn't you? To fly, I think.
1: Well, You haven't got a British passport.
0: Yeah.
1: For your child.
0: Yes. Very confusing. Okay.

0: Yeah, I'm just, yeah, that's a real can of worms. I hadn't never thought about this before, but it's fascinating. Yes, indeed. Yes. Okay. So what next then, Myra? So you can only be British by descent once. And if you do happen to have, you know, if you are 20, 30 years old and you're born in Spain because your parents came over to here in the 80s and you have a little child, then that is not automatically British and you have to go through.
1: No.
0: Yeah. Okay.
1: So we've got that to make it even more difficult. You're thinking now and saying, well, you can register your child before they're 18. Oh, great. But hang on, I haven't lived in the UK for a three-year period ever. I've always lived in Spain. I've visited. I've spent a month there, but I haven't lived there for a continuous three-year period. Not just visits.
0: Oh.
1: It has to be a continuous three-year period. So as I repeat, either before the child was born and the family moves to the UK together afterwards and builds up those 3 years.
0: Yeah.
1: And then it's still not automatic, even if you've lived there for 3 years. Little Juanito and Wayne with his Millwall socks is still in a bit of a no man's land. You have to actively apply.
0: Right.
1: There's a form called, but then I'll give people how to find the information, called FN1.
0: Yes.
1: The official title is Application for Registration of the Child Under 18 as a British Citizen. And that age limit is built directly into the form itself. It's not just something that they state on the website. When people often look for the website, let's see if this is correct, about 18 years old, it's built into the form itself.
0: I mean, presumably, if you've lived here for long and you love Spain and you're British by descent, and then you bring little Juanito and his Millwall socks into the world, hopefully they would want to become a Spanish citizen because they would want to continue living rather in, but, yes, I'm sorry.
1: But we don't know. We don't know. Yeah. Some people will think of advantages of having their British nationality.
0: Yes.
1: As well, because even though, you know, Spain doesn't apparently accept dual nationality, that is a bit of a nuance, really, because there are people with both nationalities and there's a way to do it. Even the Spanish government agreed with that when the problems with British children considered to be British, you can't win. Children born of children that are not of descent in Spain wanted to fly to UK with their Spanish passports. And then all of a sudden, Britain Home Office, I think we did a program, was saying, no, no, you must come in with a British passport. We're claiming you as British. Okay? That's the children that are not of parents of descent.
0: Right, okay.
1: You could almost spell that word differently rather than D-E-S-T.
0: Yes, very. Yeah, indeed. I've got this vision now of little Juanito there in his Millwall socks being left in a basket of swaddling clothes and Millwall socks outside the British ambassador's residence in Madrid, where we've both been, Myra.
1: Yes. I can do something about this. So if this applies to your family, you need to deal with it well before the 18th birthday, because after that date, that registration route closes permanently.
0: Okay. And yes, I mean, that could be very, you could be stateless, couldn't you? As well as hopeless.
1: Well, it would probably just take the Spanish nationality, but imagine losing that option for people, because you never know what your children want. And you never, you also.
0: Yes. How wise you are, Myra. Yes, indeed.
1: A different topic. But also, what you want as well, because a lot of people are presuming that they have British nationality for their descendants forever, and it doesn't work like. Yeah. So if someone misses that window, child over 18, I'm sure there's a lot of people in that situation in Spain.
0: Yeah.
1: The only route left is naturalization, and that's as an adult in their own right.
0: Yeah, yeah.
1: It's a different route.
0: And let's just underline again, it's not a, because I've heard people say, oh, well, I'll become Spanish then. And as if they're going, you know, it's as you walk up to the nearest ayuntamiento, say, I'm British and I wish to become Spanish. And they go, thank goodness, another one. And they just, you know, they lay out the red carpet for you. It's not as easy as that, is it, Myra?
1: No, because again, it's not like UK. You're considered to be British if you're born in the UK. If you're born in Spain, you're not considered to be Spanish. You have to make the application. I get a lot of that where people say, you know, Juanito was born in Spain, I want to get his Spanish passport. No, you can't just go and get his Spanish. You must make sure he has Spanish nationality first. So it's all not as simple as people think. Mm. So also the difference in this two-tier application, an adult now over 18 applying to naturalize has to show good character, sufficient knowledge of English, Welsh or Scottish, Gaelic, sufficient knowledge of life in the UK and an intention to make the UK their home.
0: Ah.
1: This is what happens after 18.
0: Sorry, that last thing, I mean, forget about the Gaelic, because my Gaelic's rubbish. I don't know about yours. But and however, that's the crux, isn't it? That last sentence might be the one that sort of throws people, because it's the intention to make the UK your permanent home.
1: Yes, when you're over 18. So there's two, this is now naturalization. You're asking to be naturalized as a British citizen. So it's a little bit like a foreigner trying to prove that he has the right for that. And there are also residence requirements. Usually 5 years actually living in the UK, or 3 years if you're married or in a civil partnership with a British citizen. And you also need settled immigration status in place before you apply. I hope there's not anybody listening here going, oh, my goodness. Also, the cost is higher. Naturalization costs, at the moment, £1,156.
0: Okay.
1: Not cheap.
0: Not cheap.
1: But registration, you think that's going to be cheaper, it costs £1,041.
0: To register?
1: And these people... Yeah.
0: What are you registering in? Gold ink or something, Myra?
1: Yeah, you will. Your stocks.
0: Yeah, exactly. Yes.
1: This is how it is. You've lost. People have to be careful. You've lost your basic rights, and now you're paying. It's, you know, it's like if you're claiming Irish citizenship and you're paying over 1,000. So it's almost, even in both cases, it's like they're not really just automatically saying, no, I want to register as British. Simply, and that's it. Now get a passport. You have to pay over £1,000 in both, using both routes.
0: There's going to be a lot of people feeling like Tom Hanks in the terminal at this point, aren't there? I don't like it when you laugh like that, Myra, because it's, you've got that laugh of the yes, actually, that's quite true.
1: So it's just. This is what I like to pick up on. I find all this all the time. I don't know how, but yes. I find this thing. And I put it on our group page, and people just go, oh, yeah, yeah. And they actually don't actually let it sink in. Just think, oh, you know, people are just looking at titles and just thinking there's no problem there. Because when you're British, you are British, aren't you? And you want to be British. You want your children to be British and your grandchildren to be British. And you believe you have that right. You don't.
0: Yeah, I suppose. There's a whole debate we can have about the disconnect between what you think is the home country. But you could say the same about any Italians who moved to Scotland in the 50s and 60s. You know, they consider themselves Italians, but they, you know, very rarely do they have a third or fourth generation. They may think
1: they're British,
0: but they're British. Yeah, exactly.
1: And that's the problem that's happening in Spain, because you've got so much now, I don't know, this descent, different kind of spelling, descent of people not wanting, you know, we're being invaded, all that sort of thing. So it's happening there, but it can happen to the British themselves. So practical advice for family, the British citizen who is themselves British by descent has a child born outside the UK, don't assume nationality has been passed down.
0: We're not going to see a whole lot of people sort of rushing to try and get in and give birth in Gibraltar, are we? And then they said get around it that way, are we?
1: I never thought about that.
0: I'm sure that is actually probably going to be even more problematic.
1: Things have changed in Gibraltar since the agreement. I mean, I'm Gibraltarian by birth.
0: I know.
1: I'm British.
0: Yeah.
1: So things are changing there, where it's a lot harder now to actually be able to work there or to be able to retire there, because since they noticed the augmentation, really, I suppose, want of a better word, of British people trying to get residency there who felt they couldn't get it anymore in Spain. But now Gibraltar has tied up and made it as difficult as it is to get in Spain in relation to the funds that you hold or your resources.
0: Right. Okay.
1: Right. So, first of all, it is simpler to do this under 18, as you can see, because once you're over 18, it's naturalisation. You've got to prove all this and have intention to live there.
0: Right.
1: So okay. So the points on this, British by descent is the key term. People must start to learn that if they are British by descent. So if you were born outside the UK to a British parent, rather than born in the UK, you're British but by descent. It only passes down one generation, okay, as we mentioned.
0: Right.
1: So the British chain stops there. Nobody tells you this.
0: Nope.
1: Most families assume that nationality is automatically sorted when a child is born, and it isn't. So you can know there's a fix for the under 18th, under 18, and it's not automatic. You must apply, and that window closes forever at 18. After that, British registration is no longer an option. So you're actually, if you think after 18, you're applying basically as a foreigner, if we want to put it clearly.
0: Yeah. Okay.
1: Because of naturalisation. You know, you help because you've got British parents, but, you know, it's almost like you say, when you go for Spanish nationality, you have to pass all these tests.
0: Unless you're from Western Sahara, allegedly.
1: I don't know there.
0: They're just introducing a bill in the Congress for people born, I think it's before. Yeah, that's going to make it interesting in the relations, but yeah, they're going back to a thing about you can claim Spanish citizenship if you were born in Western Sahara, I think, before 77.
1: Okay. And also, of course, we can think, well, if you're going to be naturalised and you're settled immigration status and 5 years in the UK, 3 years, you're married to a British citizen. Build time, isn't it?
0: It just makes me think, Myra, you know, as a 58-year-old man who hasn't been blessed with children, thank goodness I wasn't, because I would never get through the paperwork to get this registered. I got enough problems to get a pet passport, didn't mind anything else.
1: some people will probably join you along with that.
0: Yeah, exactly.
1: I mean, even I didn't think about it for my daughter born in Ireland. I didn't think, when she has children, they're going to be children of a parent of descent. So, yeah, and closing the door, well, you don't know this until your children are over 18. All of a sudden, they're just little foreigners. What are you thinking of there?
0: I just noticed the way you said little foreigners in the house. We've got aliens, we've got Juanito in his Millwall socks. We've done the whole gamut as well. Myra, I'm going to run out of time.
1: Yeah, you're sitting there with a little Union Jack and his parents snatches it from them.
0: Exactly.
1: You haven't got the right to wave that anymore.
0: Listen, Myra, I'm going to run out of time, but this has been very, very, this has been entertaining.
1: So,
0: yeah, go on.
1: To get full information on this before you close off, they can go to our website.
0: Absolutely.
1: And look at the title, something like, what did I say here, British nationality and second generation born abroad. And they'll get the links to the government website and how to make their application. And some people are probably not going to be happy and not going to do anything.
0: I had no idea that it was only British by descent once. So therefore, listeners, if you're about the grandchildren, or you're about to have a child, and you are one, you know, if you're born in Spain, but you've considered yourself British, well, your child isn't going to be. That's the rule of thumb. But go to Citizens Advice Bureau of Spain, the website and the Facebook page. Myra, I'm going to run out of time, but that's been absolutely brilliant, Myra. Thank you so much for your time today.
1: You're welcome. You take care. Bye for now.

0: Ray, indeed. And where is my husband? Right, almost out of time. It's been my pleasure and my privilege to bring you today's Let's Talk With Me, Giles Brown. My thanks to the always excellent Myra Azapardi. Let's have a moment silence for little Juanito. By the way, Cookie, thank you. Big track of accents as well today. Westerly direction. Just before La Cañada, heading to Espona. It's going to be fun on the roads today, I'm telling you now. News
1: You're
0: up next.
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1: News with Govinda Gill. Reports from Yemen say fighters from the Iranian-backed Houthi movement have taken control of a key island in the Bab al-Mandeb Strait, a globally important maritime choke point at the mouth of the Red Sea. Earlier, government forces were said to have withdrawn from the island Perim. More from our correspondent, Katie Watson.
2: This is a significant move and puts the Houthis in control of a key island that divides the Bab al-Mandeb Strait in two. Perim sits at the narrowest point of the strait, in the middle of a shipping lane that's become increasingly important since the Iran war began, with the effective closure of the Strait of Hormuz, a route that accounts for a fifth of the world's oil supply. Saudi Arabia has had to reroute much of its oil through the east-west pipeline that connects to the Red Sea. Houthi officials say Red Sea navigation is safe for all shipping companies except for Saudi vessels, pushing up the tension as well as oil prices.
1: Commemorations will take place across the United States later on Friday to mark a quarter of a century since the September the 11th attacks. Almost 3,000 people were killed when Al-Qaeda suicide pilots crashed hijacked planes into the World Trade Center in New York, the Pentagon, and a field in Pennsylvania. John Titus's daughter was a flight attendant on one of the planes.
3: 25 years later, you still feel it's the loss of your child. Never goes away. So, you know, I still feel the pain and the loss, but I'm able to live my life beyond that. And that just comes and goes now.
1: The artificial intelligence company Anthropic says it's identified attempts to use its models for malicious activity that could support the development of biological and conventional weapons. The details in Anthropic's latest threat intelligence report, however, did not reveal which country the threats came from. More from our technology editor, Zoe Kleinman.
4: It was research into a virus called chikungunya, which is a very nasty mosquito-borne disease. Now, it could have been researching for a vaccine, but it could also have been researching for a bioweapon, it said. And what concerned it was that this had been carried out within a military institute. We don't know where around the world. It didn't name lots of names. Now, of course, it's important to say we've only got the company's word for it. And Elon Musk has already been busy accusing yesterday's news of being a psyop by politicians to try to stifle the technology. On the other hand, we've got Bernie Sanders in the US saying AI needs to slow down.
1: Reports from Myanmar said the country's second biggest airport has been temporarily shut down following a drone attack by rebel forces. The French news agency says Mandalay International Airport has ceased operations for the next 2 days. The move follows multiple drone strikes on the airport on Thursday. It's not known if there was any damage or casualties. World news from the BBC.
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11: Desde España estamos en contra de este desastre. Lo ingenuo es pensar que la solución es la violencia.
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16: Buenos dias. Good afternoon. Welcome to Europe Today. It is Friday, the 11th of September.
17: Some breaking news just through, and CNN is reporting tonight that a plane has crashed into the World Trade Center. That is all the information we have just now. We will bring you an update as soon as the details come to hand. But a major breaking story in the United States, New York, as we speak. You can see the pictures there coming in now live from CNN. The news, the details, a plane has just crashed into the World Trade Center. We will bring you the details as soon as we get them. Details now on this breaking story, a major story tonight. A plane has crashed into the World Trade Center in New York. The only details we can confirm is, as you can see, one tower is fully on fire. Emergency services are on their way. There is a great deal of speculation yet in terms of what has caused the plane to crash into the World Trade Center. There are no confirmed figures yet on casualties or cause. Authorities are yet to reveal too much information. They are madly trying to ascertain the details, as you can imagine. Let's just pick up CNN momentarily and catch some more information. We'll drop out of that cross now, but we can confirm a domestic plane was apparently involved in the crash. Just repeating the information, a plane has crashed into the World Trade Center in New York. Details are still rather sketchy, but we can confirm one tower is completely on fire. The buildings, we believe, have already been evacuated. There are no confirmed figures yet on casualties or the cause. We will bring you that information as soon as it comes to hand. Welcome back to 10's Late News. And to that breaking story, more details are coming through from the wire services and CNN. We can now confirm a second plane has crashed into the second tower of the World Trade Center. As you can see, the pictures there, these details are literally, the events are unfolding as we speak. Goodness me, I'm sorry. You can see there the second tower, it does appear, may well have been collapsing. It does appear that it has collapsed. We're not sure whether it is the first or the second tower. A major catastrophe in the United States. One of the towers of the World Trade Center has collapsed.
16: Yeah. Today, 25 years ago today, we'll have a little look at that. I know you may be sort of all 9/11'd out, but you know, you can get it everywhere. So I thought rather than just one anecdote after another, George W. Bush, who was president, of course, at the time of the United States, has just given an interview on the 25th. We'll play a little bit of that. Jack Straw was the British Foreign Secretary at the time. And obviously we know that 25 years on, we're seeing the repercussions of it. I don't have a recording of it, but I remember the 12th of September distinctly talking about the dangers of... The phrase wasn't original, but I remember the 12th of September 2001 saying on air that, if we just live by an eye for an eye, then we'll all end up blind. And 25 years on, you know... Where are we? I was at OCI. Some of my colleagues, Howard Brereton, was on the Costa del Sol with OCI. I was on the Costa Blanca. And it was about lunchtime, wasn't it? About 9 in the morning in New York. So whatever it was, 10, 11, 12, 1, 2, 3, about 3 o'clock. And I was with a friend who worked at OCI, John, who was on the advertising side of things. And we were in a bar, cafe, restaurant, having a, you know, typical Spanish menu of the day, you know, the typical lunch menu del día. And there was a big screen in there, typical Spanish bar with a big screen for whenever there was football on, principally. And people were gathered around so the screen. And this is when the first plane had hit. So that's where I was. I saw the second plane hit live. We all did in this bar, you know. That's when, like everybody, we knew, this isn't a Cessna or a one-off or an accident. This is an attack. I do want to, you know, you don't have to, but just curiosity for you, rather than general that we hear from stories in the news and around the world, and particularly, of course, the US, where were you? Curiously, I learned this morning, I heard this morning that 40%, this is what I heard at some reliable place, you know, on Reuters or something, 40% of all the people in the world today weren't alive, weren't even alive on 9/11. 40%, you know. But where were you? I wasn't alive. I'm too young. Okay. But, just be curious. Maybe not a big thing, if you don't mind, but any of you, just anything. It doesn't have to be anything special. I was in bed, I missed it, or I was on the beach, or I heard it, or I was, you know, whichever, wherever you were in Spain, another country. I'd be curious. I guess if I'm curious, you know, you regulars, or new people, I'm curious to know where John in Mijas, Richard in London, Alan, Graham in Northumberland, Irish, Rafa, Ray in Mijas, John in Riviera del Sol, Caroline in France, Captain John, the chief engineer yesterday, Paul in the Republic of Manilva, where were you? Don in Arroyo de la Miel, Cookie, Paul in Liverpool, Jonathan in Benavista, Chloe in Benalmádena, Alan Val, it says Alan and Val Simpson from Mariah and Penzance. Alan Val, surely your friends must call you that. Alan Val, it's a great duo name, isn't it? Dennis, Julie, Annie, and all of you. Pompey Gary, of course. Richard and Puerto Banus. Just curious where you were on 9/11 25 years ago today. We'll hear just a little bit more from some witness testimony in a moment.
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16: 12:12 is the time. Of course, las 12:12. Richard says, I was working a shift at McDonald's and I remember it being completely dead as soon as it happened, and we were taking turns to watch it on a small TV in the staff room. Yeah. John in Mijas. Thank you, Richard. John says, that clip regarding 9/11 could have been interpreted by listeners like the War of the Worlds broadcast did. Maybe it'd have been better to break it up into segments. P.S. I can't remember where I was at the time of the incident. Okay. What about Diana's death? The Cuban Missile Crisis? The end of the Crimea War? The first one. There's a lot of myth about, you know, the Orson Welles War of the Worlds. People didn't really think it was real, I think, did they? Anyway. I think Howard Brereton might have played it once on Radio in Black and White. It would be long for him to play the whole thing. But Howard, if you want a day off from Black and White, say, and now a special treat, play the whole thing. it was pretty good for the time, of course. Here's just 2.5 minutes of Survivor stories, which, of course, you will have heard many of over the years. But this is them recalling them now, 25 years on.
23: Well, what is that? Somebody hit the World Trade Center or the
24: Trade Center. The World Trade Center. It was just an explosion.
25: Suddenly, the woman's washroom, which was over here, the door slammed open against its hinges, and out came, it looked like a blowtorch. And I remember ducking down like this and screaming, figuring myself, okay, this is, I'm done.
26: Literally the second I stepped out the elevator, it was just like a big... And the building shook and smoke and debris came blasting down the corridor. The elevator, as soon as we'd been thrown out of it, it went into a fireball and dropped.
27: There was an extraordinarily louder, piercing, whistling sound. The explosion that had pummeled down those elevator shafts blew out and enveloped everything and everyone in its path, and I was in its path. I looked over to where the two women were, and they were laying on the ground on fire, and like them, I was on fire.
25: The guy who was the system administrator office manager, he was really ticked off because all his servers went down. And he said, I'm going to be here to midnight rebooting all these servers, right? And I said, well, I'm from the tech industry. I'll be glad to help you out. None of it. I mean, you don't think that a building that's been around this long, this size is going to fall. You just... Never even a thought. And I'm really, obviously, I'm in shock, right? I'm obviously not okay, even though I think I'm okay. And I'm trying to figure out what's going on here. And this guy from one of the banks down that hall came out like this, begging for help, face planted and between my legs and died.
0: That's the tower behind it, but there it is. And look at the size of that thing. That was no...
1: You could see it from the Lincoln Tunnel and everything, where we were pulling into the Lincoln Tunnel and everybody stood up on the bus.
2: And sorry for whatever amount the people was up on that floor, you know.
0: Yeah, I know, they strode.
3: What do you think would have happened if you hadn't gone down to the lobby to get a drink?
26: I would have seen the plane coming right towards me. Because it was right at that window from the direction it was coming. Yeah, it would probably have all have happened so quickly that you don't get a chance to really take in.
16: Mm. And, I mean, everyone, you think of the people that, you know, the firefighters and the police officers particularly, of course, but other people helping, going into the building thinking the fire's way up there, not thinking that the building would collapse on them. And just to, you know, Howard Lutnick, the Trump's trade guy in the cabinet, he was, you know, Donald Trump's known him for many years. Howard Lutnick caught up a bit in the Epstein thing, remember saying, oh, I'll never go to that guy again. And then he was on the island doing business with him, it would seem. Howard Lutnick, yeah, you remember Cantor Fitzgerald, one of the many companies in the World Trade Center, and he was the boss. They lost 658 employees, 658, including his younger brother, Gary Lutnick, and his close friend, Doug Gardner. Of all of the companies, the corporate losses of people, Cantor Fitzgerald was the largest corporate loss of life in the attacks. Now, you'll remember George W. Bush, the president, he was down in Florida when it happened, and he was at a primary school reading kids or having kids read to him from a book, I can't remember, My Little Goat or something. People, you know, there are many things we can talk about. George W. Bush and him and Tony Blair and the war in Iraq and the lies that were told to drag us into a war and so on, because that was subsequently, remember, it was like Saddam Hussein was behind it, whereas Saddam Hussein was the sworn enemy of Al-Qaeda, quite the opposite of what they claimed. And at the time, you know, people were making much of the sort of slightly dumb look on his face when people were whispering in his ear. But, you've got to sort of process it quickly. You can see the seriousness in his face and also not panicking. I mean, panic would not be the job of the commander in chief. We would think everything is a message. He's spoken about this 25 years later.
4: "9/11 would become a date to remember. It's the job of a president is to protect the American people from harm. And some presidents don't need to worry about that, and some do. And it turns out I was one that did.
7: My assistant came in and said, a plane is at the World Trade Center. And
16: this is Condoleezza Rice, National Security Advisor.
7: Said, well, that's a strange accident. And I called the president. Initially, we thought maybe a small plane of some kind. And he said, well, keep me posted.
8: He'd been told that small...
16: Andy Card was the White House chief of staff.
8: Twin engine prop plane crashed into one of the towers of the World Trade Center. You know, oh, that's a horrible accident. I was concerned, but I did not think of it as a national security threat.
9: I remember when he came in, even as a 7-year-old, you know who the president is, right? And I remember, like, even feeling like that young...
16: And Chantal Guerrero, she's one of those students who was a little kid at the time. So she'll be, you know, 27 or something now, 28, 29.
9: Feeling, like, kind of, like, starstruck and giddy, like I'm going to Disney World or something. And I put my hand over my heart. Like, I, you know, when you think about patriotic things when you're that little, you know, you do the Pledge of Allegiance every day, and I literally put my hand over my heart.
28: I asked my communicators if they could find a television. And at about 1 minute after nine, they came back in with a television set. So we brought CNN up.
16: This is Captain Deborah Lower. She was the director of the White House Situation Room.
28: I was calling the White House Situation Room to talk to my senior duty officer. So I was chatting with him on the handset and watched the television as the rest of the country was watching the television at 9:03 when the second aircraft impacted into the second World Trade Center tower.
6: When the second plane hit, there was an audible gasp of air in the room. Some people put their hand on their chest. It was two realizations, right? One, that the immediate death toll, and then the fact that this was an attack on America.
16: This is Michael Morell, who is the president's CIA intelligence briefer.
10: More.
11: Yes, more. Get ready.
10: Light.
11: Yes, light. Get ready.
12: It hits me as I'm standing there next to the president.
16: Dave Wilkinson, this guy, he's a member of the Secret Service. He was in the president's Secret Service detail in the room at the primary school in Florida on that day.
12: The president to the left, that the president's the only one that doesn't know the second plane has hit the building.
8: I had to deliver a message that the president didn't expect to hear and was almost unbelievable. But it also literally was the message he had to hear, whether he wanted to or not.
4: Andy Carr comes up to behind me and says, second plane has hit the second tower. America's under attack. And I'm watching a child read. And then I see the press in the back of the room beginning to get the same message I just got. And I could see the horror etched on the face of the news people who had just gotten the same news. During a crisis, it's really important to set a tone and not to panic. And so I waited for the appropriate moment to leave the classroom. I didn't want to do anything dramatic. I didn't want to, you know, lurch out of the chair and scare the classroom full of children. And so I waited.
11: Try it again. Get ready for the beginning of that sentence. Get ready.
13: She played with her love in her mouth. I was studying him intently, and his mouth was kind of drawn and tight.
16: This is Richard Kyle, who is a reporter for Bloomberg. Could you imagine the teachers and the children? They're all looking at President Bush, George W. Bush. They're all facing that way. The press are all behind the media scrum with their cameras and whatnot. And so Bush is looking towards the children and then the teachers behind them and then behind them all the press. And the press all with, you can imagine, hands over their mouths, like, look of horror. And he's, you know, trying to keep us, get to the end of this chapter or whatever it may be, to try and keep things sort of normal, to not give anything away to anyone, whether it's, you know, panicking the American people, the confidence of the security forces. Not even give anything away to, you know, somebody in a cave in Afghanistan who may be looking for any hint of a reaction.
13: And there was for just a brief moment, sort of a startled look in his eyes and also a weightiness to him, if you will. I could tell he was really focused on trying to get through that event.
11: Try that again.
14: You're literally seeing the mindset of the President of the United States play out on TV, everything about what he thought he was about as a president is changing right in front of you. We hear about the great wartime leaders, Churchill, Roosevelt, others, days, if not weeks, to process and gird themselves for what was ahead. This is all happening in real time.
16: We'll hear from Jack Straw in a moment. Jack Straw speaking just the last day or two on that moment 25 years ago. He was, of course, remember, Tony Blair's foreign secretary. Paul in Liverpool. Paul says he was in Warrington at the time, near Liverpool, Warrington. That's where Sue Johnston lives. Well, she used to, you know, from the royal family, the actress and... many things, great actress. Paul says, I was in Warrington, just came out of a meeting to see people standing around a TV up on the wall. The first plane had just hit. Needless to say, not much work done that afternoon. Yeah. John in Mijas says, it was the War of the Worlds, thanks, it was a myth which I believed. Come on, John, I mean, I am joking. When was it? Oh, maybe, I don't know. When was it first broadcast? It was in the 30s, wasn't it? I don't think even you, John, now you're trolling me. I know I make jokes about your age because you make jokes to me about your age. And we all appreciate the sense of humour. Thank you. Bjorn Geierstam, hello, Bjorn, says, hi, I was in New York and was in bed when a friend called and said to put on the TV. We never turned it off. Thank you, Bjorn. Dawn says, we'd flown home from New York City the evening before. My son-in-law had an early morning job interview on the 15th floor, the same time as the plane hit. But the day before, and we all left that evening, very spooky moment for our family. And Dawn says he also had a flat in Russell Square and was in it when the bus bomb exploded outside on July the 7th in London. Yeah, I stayed not in 9/11. I went up the World Trade Center, one of the two towers, whichever one it was. I think the one without the antenna, Trade Center 1. I can't remember which one, but I went right to the top. There's a viewing deck. I remember it being very windy, and I was smoking, and I thought, I'll go up the top. You couldn't smoke anywhere in New York. Okay, fine. You know, way before that sort of thing happened all over Europe. I'm thinking I'll go up to the top and then fresh air and I'll be able to have a cigarette. Get to the top. There was, of course, before the buildings were destroyed, there's a sign everywhere saying no smoking, you know, everywhere. And I stayed at a hotel one time in New York, the Millennium Hilton. And it was right next to the World Trade Center. Vaguely remember, it's a black slab building, and the bedroom was, you know, one of these enormous American beds, king size, and the windows were floor to ceiling windows, and next to the bed I had like a remote control. You could press it and bzz, very dramatic, the curtains, like in a theater, the curtains would open, and from the bedroom I was looking uptown towards, you know, the Empire State Building and towards Harlem, ultimately. And the World Trade Center was there, so really close, huge. This was a big building, but they were much bigger. And I remember thinking, 25 years ago, thinking, I wonder what the people who were in that hotel that moment, because 9 in the morning, you know, 9:15 or so, many people would have still been in their bed in a hotel, right? What would that have been? They'd have heard of some sort of huge racket and then open and then, wow, what a view from up there, you know, the 30th, 50th floor, whatever they went up to, and looking at the World Trade Center right next to you. I did have a look into it, and in fact, probably that didn't happen. One, that part of town, not far from Wall Street and, well, you know, business. So it would have been maybe more business people than tourists, and they will have been up and out and maybe sadly even in the World Trade Center by that time in the morning. But in any case, I subsequently looked into it, and the hotel itself, I don't know if all of the windows were smashed, but it wasn't just like a nice view. That building was damaged and it was evacuated, and, you know, people weren't allowed back. So it wouldn't have been like that. People would have had a much more dramatic time there. Thank you, Dawn. Ron in Prague says, on 9/11, I was in a bar cafe in Eilat in Israel. Right, so the tourist resort, for those of you who don't know it, the bottom pointy bit of Israel that goes down next to Jordan and Saudi Arabia, the access to the sea there. On 9/11, I was in a bar cafe in Eilat, Steve, eating lunch. Yeah, because it would have been 4 o'clock. 3, 4, something like that, 4 o'clock. It's an hour ahead, Israel, compared to Spain, I think, CET. Eating lunch and watching a movie. I got up to go to the bathroom, and when I returned, the bar person had put on CNN after a phone call. We then watched the disaster unfold. Title of the movie that had been on was The Siege. Quel étrange. Okay. Thank you, Ron. Dennis says, I was plasterboarding in a villa in Albolota in Granada. Like you, Menú del Día saw the second strike live. Yeah. Alan says, Alan says, I should send you my Heal the World montage that I produced the next day and updated a year later. I'll send it anyway. It's a good piece on 9/11. Thank you, yeah. And you say Trump would have jumped under the table. Well, to be fair, many people, you don't know what's going on. Survival instinct kicks in, but he wasn't there. As we know, 2 days later, he turned up nearby and has subsequently lied and embellished and so on about it. And the infamous phone call that he made live to some New York radio station saying, it was like the day after or the 13th, saying that, well, you know, on the plus side, my building is now the tallest in New York. I don't know if that's even true. I mean, is that true? I mean, before 9/11, before the Twin Towers, the Empire State was the largest, wasn't it, for some time? Is that skinny one that's got problems? Nobody's living in it. You know, the really skinny building, have you seen it in New York? There's one. Imagine a tiny footprint on the ground, and it's huge, really, really tall and really expensive, but bought by people for, you know, tax reasons or whatever, investment. And so, yeah, I mean, I don't know. Mamdani's going to have a go. Mamdani's going to have a go because there's some change in the tax in New York City. So if you have an apartment, basically a flat, an apartment in New York, and it's not occupied, then the rates, however it works, are a lot more. You pay tax if you're not there, because so many of them are living in, you know, Moscow, Berlin, London, wherever. Thank you. Yeah, let me just get that up. Then we'll have to go to a break and then Jack Straw. And of course, we'll be coming to the business news and the weather and all of that. But I thought we'd start with this because it is a quarter of a century ago. My God. And I was feeling young yesterday. Gone and ruined it all. Let me see. Where is it? This is Trump on 9/11 bragging. Let me just see. It's just half a minute. So this is Donald Trump live on the phone. Donald Trump.
5: Donald, you have one of the landmark buildings down in the financial district, 40 Wall Street. Did you have any damage or did you know what's happened down there?
10: Well, it was an amazing phone call I made. 40 Wall Street actually was the second tallest building in downtown Manhattan. And it was actually before the World Trade Center was the tallest. And then when they built the World Trade Center, it became known as the second tallest. And now it's the tallest. And I just spoke to my people and they said it's the most unbelievable sight.
16: Okay. So that's exactly what he said. Okay, fair enough. He said downtown Manhattan, of course. So the Empire State's what, midtown, so that wouldn't count. And in fact, that's not even true. Thank you. Tim's just told me 70 Pine Street, about a block away, held that distinction as the tallest post Twin Towers. So even that he didn't get right. You know, it's like breathing and lying. Right, we'll come to Jack Straw and some more of your comments in a moment.
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0: 12:38, las 12:38. Alan says, of course, Laura was there. So Laura, Alan's wife, who's from New York City herself. Laura was there rushing around Battery Park, collecting her girls from their schools, whilst having to watch people jumping to their deaths. Her family did a major CNN interview a week later, too. Thank you, Alan. John in Arroyo de la Miel says, at the time, we had a cottage in Normandy and used it frequently as a home from home. We were there that week and we were out shopping in one of the supermarkets in the next village. And on the way back in the car, I had Radio 4 on long wave and it popped up as a news item that we heard we were driving along. As soon as we got back to the cottage, I turned on our 14-inch television and watched it in progress in black and white on French TV. But I still had Radio 4 on so I could hear the commentary in English. That was a day to remember. Yeah, my parents back in the 70s would have Spanish football on TV. Sorry, football on TV and the BBC World Service or shortwave to listen to the commentary in English. The problem was is that they'd score a minute before on the radio or behind, you know, the coordination, but that was the way you had to do it. Thank you, John. Jonathan in Benavista.
1: Even hi. Yes, I remember that day very well. I was actually a dispatch rider on the motorbikes in London, working for CityLink. And I was parked on my sitting on my motorbike, and I noticed just off Tottenham Court Road. I drove onto Tottenham Court Road and noticed all the pedestrians gazing into the shop windows. I mean, as you know, Tottenham Court Road is an electronics road. Sales shops, and everybody was glued to the windows of the shops, and so was I very quickly.
0: I mean, there's some more things Max has sent me as well from Trump. For example, we know just very briefly, but he said at a campaign stop in 2016, he said, everyone who helped clear the rubble, and I was there and I watched and I helped a little bit. And it was a rehash of a comment he made shortly after the attack. He told a German broadcaster, we'll have a couple of hundred people down here helping with the cleanup. And in 2019, PolitiFact interviewed New York City Fire Department battalion chief, who said he didn't recall Trump sending any workers to the site at all. And also, I remember this one. When he first campaigned for the presidency in 2016, Trump repeated a story that he said that thousands and thousands of Muslim Americans were cheering in Jersey City, New Jersey, on the day of the attacks in 2001. Many, many, many fact checks, because you imagine that loads of people would love that to be true. No evidence at all to, you know, that's him lying 10 years ago, one of the many on record. And in September 2019, he retweeted a video that purported to show the Democratic Congresswoman Ilhan Omar, who's a Muslim and the first Somali-American to serve in the U.S. Congress, dancing on the anniversary of the attacks. And he called her the new face of the Democrat Party. And CBS News reported she was dancing at an event organized by the Congressional Black Caucus. It wasn't on September the 11th. It was another gross, horrible, horrendous, nasty lie from Donald J. Trump. And of course, we know that the other day, a couple of days ago, in Texas, that rally? I think of the midterm convention, which you just made up. Nobody wants to go. I mean, Republicans don't want to go. It's a bit of a toxic brand for the midterms, for them at the moment because of the economy. Stupid, as Clinton would say. But, when he said that he was carried out by firefighters, worried that the lower Manhattan skyscraper, One Liberty Plaza, formerly known as the U.S. Steel Building, would collapse. We're there and these two big guys, they carried me out. And Ted Cruz, Senator Ted Cruz, who is just, sold his soul. I mean, if he ever had one, definitely sold his soul a long time ago. He was asked by Caitlin Collins on CNN, what do you reckon about Trump claiming that, he was rescued by firefighters and taken out on 9/11? Is Ted Cruz going to say, what would the smart thing to be for a rat that wants to pretend they're not a rat?

0: Well, I don't know about that. You know, we know he embellishes things, and maybe, but it's the nugget of the truth, and that he, of course, was there and everything, and he had a lot of interest in blood, but whatever. But Ted Cruz, no, said this.
1: On the president's 9/11 story today, he's saying that there is evidence that he was there right after. I mean, he's kind of making it sound like he was pulled out of the rumble, though, with the firefighters. Do you think that's appropriate?
2: September 11th was 25 years ago. It was a horrific moment for our entire country. And you could doubt whatever you want about Donald Trump, but the man is a New Yorker. He loves New York. And I have every doubt that what he's conveying there is what he experienced. And that was a traumatic experience for all of us.
0: Jack Straw, then Foreign Secretary of the United Kingdom.
3: What is your recollection of that day? How did you experience it?
4: Well, the recollection of that day was of the day starting sort of normally. I was Foreign Secretary, and shortly after lunch, one of the things on the schedule was a meeting between the Defence Secretary, Jeff Hoon, the Chief of the Defence Staff, a couple of other officials, Mark Sedwell, who was a private secretary, later became cabinet secretary, and me, to discuss relatively minor shifts in troop deployments in the Balkans, where we were involved. And then Mark Sedwell, the private secretary, gone out, came back and said we had to turn the television on, and turned the television on, and then it showed live the unfolding, appalling drama of the attacks by the aeroplanes on the World Trade Center. And I just had we had a sense of part that everything was going to change. And of course, everything did.
3: Did you know immediately what the UK government's response would be? I mean, it was almost, well, I mean, it took the Americans by surprise, obviously. It must also have taken the British government by surprise. What were the next steps? What did you do immediately?
4: Well, Tony Blair, as the Prime Minister, was actually at the Trade Union Congress in Brighton at the time, about to give the kind of standard speech a Labour leader does to the TUC when he got the news. So he had to turn around, and we waited until he was back before there was a meeting. Part of the problem was that nobody really knew when it first happened that it was a terrorist attack. There was, everybody was kind of hoping that it was just a terrible error by a pilot. When the first Boeing went into one of the towers, of course, when the second one went in, it was perfectly obvious this was part of a conspiracy, and that we'd have to, it was what was as indeed the one of the world's worst ever terrorist outrages, and indeed it was, with 3,000 direct deaths as a result of that attack, and of course that thousands more, and it changed the world, no question about it.
0: It certainly did. And, well, it ain't over, as we know. We're living in the middle of it. Alan says, did you hear Trump say, let's celebrate 9/11? What an absolute dear. Oops. That was the computer said. I meant to do this. And the computer decided it wanted this. The computer knows. Computer says yes. Alan agrees about Ted Cruz. I know. Mike Johnson, the Speaker of the House. I mean, these people. And they'll pretend, you know, years later. Well, you know, there's a book and it's a phrase, and I've forgotten who, but it's a great way of putting something that we can all relate to with what's happening in the Middle East as well, of course, and many places. But the phrase is something like, one day everybody will always have been against this. Yeah. So you're going to get, they're going to try and, I mean, you'd see with, what's his name? Marco Rubio and J.D. Vance, they're right, you know, they're tiptoeing. They're not being nasty as much, you know, with their allies and diplomacy and the reaction to what the UK has done with the settlers and so on. Because they know that Trump's time, you know, is finite. Well, here's hoping. Alan says in the US, diesel has now topped $6 a gallon. And for perspective, for Americans, for perspective, just so you know, in isolation, it doesn't mean that you're poorer because of other things, social capital and so on. Italy is about nine in dollar terms and gallon terms, not euros and liters, but to compare. Expensive, $6 a gallon. Whoa, that's really expensive in the United States. Like double the normal, isn't it? So that's really bad for Americans to put petrol, diesel in their car, either. Italy is about $9 a gallon. Norway is about $11, $12 a gallon. Just so you know, we're all more expensive than you. But we knew that. That's why we have small cars. Well, also because we've got small streets. You know, many American towns, they were built for the automobile, right? Of course, that's different. Thank you, Alan. Jack in Gibraltar. Have you had a nice time yesterday, Jack? Did you have a couple of jars? Raising a glass to the rock? Jack says, I was working from home, heard the news listening to Steve Wright in the afternoon. Wrong Steve, Jack. I was listening to Steve Wright in the afternoon when the news broke. Lost a school named a school friend, I guess you say. Oh, I lost a school friend named Robin Larkey in Tower One. He left a wife and three daughters behind. Thank you, Jack. Carl in Torremolinos, Buenos Dias, says we were in the Algarve on holidays and on our way to the beach, and we could see something was going on. And then, like almost everyone, we saw the second plane crashing live on Sky News. The whole thing seemed surreal. Thank you. Now, just one more on this. Ian Bremmer, you may know, he's the president and founder of the Eurasia Group, and. Well, it's just a couple of minutes on his take on how 9/11, 25 years ago today, changed the world.
5: Or on terror as the American led. The global war on terror as the American led war was soon branded, the GWAT, was massively costly in human lives and in treasure. And it was a wild overreach. Afghanistan was grinding. It was expensive. And even 10 years later, when Osama bin Laden was finally tracked down and killed, it wasn't a mission accomplished moment, but rather it was another 10 years of ineffective nation building, ending with a unilateral decision to withdraw that the Allies were not a part of. And a disaster in that withdrawal, and the Taliban back in charge of a brutal, anti-civilizational Afghan regime. Iraq, a war of choice, President Bush's personal unfinished business, a misleading intelligence for the American people, and for its global allies, nowhere near as many allies for that war of choice joining the Americans as in the war of necessity against Al-Qaeda in Afghanistan, and certainly not a coherent war plan. If I think about what 9/11 has ultimately meant, the legacy with, you know, the great statements of never let a crisis go to waste. This was a massive crisis that wasn't just wasted by the United States, but that the U.S. ultimately took steps that allowed the crisis to help destroy a U.S.-led global order. And no one should be anything but delighted to see the end of bin Laden and his followers in Afghanistan and more broadly. And yet he was able to accomplish a lot of what he had hoped perhaps to accomplish when he initially ordered the assaults on America's Twin Towers, the Pentagon, and a failed effort on the U.S. Capitol. A very enormously painful moment in American history, a moment of great vulnerability, one that showed great unity and shared purpose, and yet one which the Americans were not able to capitalize for themselves and for their friends and for humanity 25 years later. That is all very clear.
0: Ian Bremmer from the Eurasia Group. John and Micha says, diesel in 1997, I had an RV in the United States. The cheapest diesel I encountered in my 5 months there was 98 cents a gallon, a USA gallon, to be clear, in Kentucky. Those are the days. Even I remember when a menu of the day was one peseta. No, not quite. But somewhere I've got or I had, it was a poster. It wasn't an original, but it was a good facsimile copy. It was a poster from Alicante City to Benidorm. This was like in the late 19th century. What? It wasn't like any, you know, there were the skyscrapers, obviously. It was the little fishing village that it was, but there was some place there that had, it was like therapy by the sea. And it was something like half a peseta for a week, and with the hotel, such as it was, and the carriages. Remember, it included carriage, not horse and carriage, from Alicante City to Benidorm Village. I don't know, I find that it'd be quite nice to, you know, around the house, put it up, to print it out, maybe if I can find one, and frame it and put it in the bathroom. You know, one of those things around the house that have some sort of significance from, you know, where you live and that sort of area. Thank you, Paul. Thank you, whoever that was, John. And let me just see. Jack just says, I sadly missed National Day in Gibraltar this year. Don't get back till Monday. If we have time, I'll just play a couple of things. Fabian Picardo, the chief minister, he read out a letter from King Charles and from Andy Burnham, the prime minister. The British Europe minister was there. Maybe we'll have a look at that. Right. Okay. Onwards and upwards. So commiserations, of course, to everyone. 25 years today. The horrors of 9/11.
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0: 12:57, las 12:57 minutos. 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If you're planning a bit of streaming, or a lot of streaming, catching infinite streaming, indeed. Catching up with the family back in the UK, maybe just trying to switch off and enjoy the weekend. 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And everything's in English, from the website, the app, their customer service with real English-speaking humans. And the mobile plans include unlimited calls in Spain, unlimited to the UK, plus calls to lots of other countries as well, included in that flat rate. They also have fiber packages for the home, I think, so 600 megs, I think. So plenty, really, unless you've got a huge family. Really huge, and just get two. But if you're thinking about changing your mobile or internet provider, then it's worth having a look at lobster.es. Very easy. It's really simple on the page. Lobster.es. Or give them a call for free. And, of course, they speak in English. The phone number to call them for free is 1661. 1661. 1661. And if you're lucky enough to be around Torrox, you can pop into their shop and speak to them there. Anyway, so that's how you can enjoy the weekend and stay connected with Lobster. Right. Well, we'll have a look at the weather and the business and Ceuta and Western Sahara and riots and Ryanair. Riots and Ryanair. What reform is up to? Zelensky with Moldova, Ukraine, Canada, not stepping back. Gibraltar, of course. I tell you one, the only positive thing I can take from the reform meeting, their party conference last week, is they're suggesting, I think it's a good idea, they're suggesting that if reform wins, Gibraltar will get an MP, a member of parliament. We have to look at the numbers, but in principle, not a bad idea. Speak to you after the news.
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20: BBC News with Govinda Gill. Reports from Yemen say fighters from the Iranian-backed Houthi movement have taken control of a key island in the Bab al-Mandeb Strait, a globally important maritime choke point at the mouth of the Red Sea. Earlier, government forces were said to have withdrawn from the island of Parim. Here's Nawal al-Makafi.
21: The Houthis have been hitting Saudi Arabia with drone attacks, with missiles, and they've also been hitting ships on that Bab al-Mandeb Strait. So it's clear that it is tied to what is happening regionally. For now, they're saying that ships can still pass through the Bab al-Mandeb Strait, that the only ships that will be attacked are those that are linked to Saudi Arabia. What is significant about this is whilst Iran is in control of the Strait of Hormuz and now their allies are in control of Bab al-Mandeb, it gives them that extra bargaining chip that they can use in the negotiating table with the United States.
20: The United Nations says at least 46,000 people have been displaced in Yemen since Houthi fighters launched their offensive against government forces last week. The International Organization for Migration says the number of displaced is rising at an alarming pace. Ceremonies to mark the September the 11th terror attacks in the United States 25 years ago have begun at the Pentagon, where one of the hijacked planes crashed. In New York, families of the victims will gather shortly at Ground Zero, where two planes hit the World Trade Center buildings. Bill Tamias lost his nephew, who was on board the plane that hit the North Tower.
22: Every time I hear an airplane go overhead, I think of Carlton. Every time I pick up my phone and look at email, I think of all the funny emails he used to send me. And so I have missed that guy every day since 25 years ago. There's not a day that goes by that I don't think about him in some way.
20: The American artificial intelligence company Anthropic says it has blocked suspected state-sponsored groups from using its technology to spread disinformation online in Africa. The findings highlight the growing risks of malicious use of the technology. Here's our Africa correspondent, Thomas Mokwana.
1: Anthropic says in a report that its investigations found evidence of a pro-Kremlin operation in Central African Republic by the Russian Foreign Intelligence Service. In Kenya, it exposed the pro-government campaign, which mimicked grassroots support for recent energy policy. The company said that the pro-administration tone and specific hashtags suggest it was plausibly aligned with the ruling coalition. In Sudan, Anthropic says it found a pro-UAE network that targeted UN special rapporteurs who had criticized the conduct of the country in Sudan, saying it believes with high confidence it is linked with the UAE's government officials. The details of the malicious use of AI in Africa comes as part of Anthropic's latest global threat intelligence report.
20: World News from the BBC.
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23: This is your Spanish news. Spain's lower house has endorsed a law granting citizenship to tens of thousands of people born in Western Sahara in a move likely to anger Morocco, which claims sovereignty over the disputed territory. If confirmed by the Senate, the initiative risks adding a fresh strain to relations already tested after more than 70,000 migrants swam from Morocco to Spain's North African enclave of Ceuta. The bill was put forward by SUMA, the radical left-wing party in Prime Minister Pedro Sánchez's ruling coalition. Sánchez has been at pains not to blame Morocco for the Ceuta crisis, wary of provoking another influx. Western Sahara, a contested desert region and about the size of the UK, was a Spanish territory until 1976, and it's long been a source of tension between Morocco and Spain. Rabat claims sovereignty over the territory, while Madrid only endorsed Morocco's autonomy plan in 2022 after a previous migration crisis in Ceuta. People born in Western Sahara before 1977 and their descendants have been in a state of legal and political limbo for decades. Meanwhile, thank you. You see, it was all going to Here we go. When you can't do your numbers.
24: It's Friday, you care. Nobody's counting, are they?
23: Yeah, exactly. Granting citizenship to Sahrawis could further strain relations with Morocco, where sovereignty exists over Western Sahara. It's a core tenet of the monarchy. Rabat is likely to see the move as undermining its claim to the territory. Some of the world's biggest underground bankers have been targeted in an international law enforcement operation against a sophisticated financial network suspected of financing drug trafficking and laundering criminal proceeds around the world. The investigation was led by the Spanish National Police, the Policía Nacional, and supported by Europol. It resulted in the arrest of 21 suspects for offences including participation in a criminal organisation, drug trafficking and money laundering. This resulted in the arrest of 15 suspects. Spanish authorities also issued 19 international arrest warrants against suspects located outside the country. Six of these warrants have since been executed, resulting in four arrests in the United Arab Emirates, one in Egypt and one in the Netherlands. And finally, Formula One has a brand new track to look forward to this weekend, and the expectation is there will be carnage and the drivers will be seriously tested at the Mad Ring. The Spanish Grand Prix has been moved from its traditional circuit in Barcelona to a high-speed track in Madrid and described as Jeddah on steroids by Formula 3 drivers who tested there last month. And the Jeddah track itself is one of the most challenging circuits in F1. There are 22 official corners in the 3.365-mile Madrid circuit, although unusually it has a turns 5A and 20A, so maybe there are 24. Predicting the pecking order is anyone's guess, but the track layout will suit cars that are strong in the corners, akin to what we saw at the Hungaroring and the Sandford where McLaren's Lando Norris won. McLaren and Ferrari will hope to wrestle some of the momentum back off Mercedes and Kimi Antonelli following the Italians' stunning victory at Monza. Avoiding a qualifying or race-ending crash for the title contenders this weekend will be pivotal, but we know that F1 drivers will push the limits, and they must all be careful when attacking the new Mad Ring, because this is a track that will bite you and bite hard. And that is your Spanish news.
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6: Don't speak. Sorry, my glitch, my end. My apologies. Carl in Carl says, when we first came to Torremolinos in 1987, bottled beer was almost all 20 centilitre quinto a fifth, so 20 centilitres. And my ginger friend and I would go up to the Carvalho, a Spanish area outside the tourist hub of Torremolinos, if you guys know that now, and drink all day at 25 pesetas a bottle with free tapas. We thought we were in Nirvana. And as I said just now, I was talking to myself, plenty of Norwegian friends growing up in the second capital of Norway, Alfaz del Pi. And I could just imagine, I joke sometimes with, like, say, when we were 19 or 20 years old, for example. And, you know, Norwegian friends here phoning back to their fellow late teenagers and saying, you've got to, Jürgen in Bergen, you've got to come to Spain, alcohol, booze, it's free. What do you mean, free? It's free. Well, yeah, almost, compared to Norway, with the expensive monopoles. Thank you. Dennis, thank you. Yeah, Paul in Liverpool, he knows. He says, press the button. I'll press the button. In fact, I'll press this button for you, Paul.
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6: Let's take a look at the rest of the weekend, because it's Friday as well. This afternoon, the weather settles down across most of Spain. It's sort of sunny, a bit windy here. Nice weather. The front that brought the recent unsettled spells moving away, so generally clear and light cloudy skies. No active weather warnings today. The north can keep a few more clouds, particularly around Galicia and the Cantabrian coast. But even there, things are brightening up today. Temperatures will start to climb again, though, particularly across western Spain, Andalusia and the north. Along the Mediterranean coast, we're looking at around 28 in Alicante. If my thermometer outside is right, that's correct. It's spot on, 28 Celsius right now here outside in the Bay of Altea. 30 in Murcia, 29 in Malaga, Cadiz 27. And the Balearics, similar, 27 to 29 degrees, top temperatures for you today. Tomorrow brings a proper return to summer. Woohoo, says the person who's here for 1 week on holiday. It'll be predominantly sunny and dry, temperatures rising across much of Spain tomorrow. Sunday looks even warmer. IMET, the Met agency, expects generally settled conditions, plenty of sunshine, very little rain, some clouds possible in the north and east, but should be clear. And temperatures by Sunday will rise even further. And then across parts of southern Spain, it'll probably be a bit more away from the coast rather than on the coast. But temperatures inland in Andalusia will be expected to reach 35 again on Sunday. So if you're making weekend plans, good news, sunshine, warmth, very little rain, certainly warm enough to swim. I mean, you could give it a minute. Give it a minute for the toes first. And that warmth isn't going to go away very quickly, because next week is expected to remain very summery as well, with temperatures above normal for Spain in September and very little rainfall anywhere in the country.
7: The weather is brought to you by Stayshore Expat, travel insurance for expats. 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
0: The Business Bulletin is powered by Casa del Billar, the billiards club the Costa del Sol has been waiting for in San Pedro.
6: We start with important news from Christine Lagarde, the head of the European Central Bank.
4: The Governing Council today decided to raise the three key ECB interest rates by 25 basis points. The conflict in the Middle East continues to generate inflation pressures, and inflation is set to remain well above target for an extended period. Today's decision underscores our commitment to setting monetary policy to ensure that inflation stabilizes at our 2% target in the medium term.
6: Right. So inflation, those are other interest rates, have been raised to 2.5% by the European Central Bank. Oil is still driving the markets. Brent crude has slipped back to around $106 a barrel. Yesterday, I told you it was, what was it? Yesterday, $101 a barrel. And it's briefly, since I mentioned it yesterday, it briefly touched almost $110 a barrel. I mean, it's, you know, almost a 10% rise in a day. Slip back, 6% rise compared to yesterday. It's still up about 10% this week as disruption to supplies continues to raise fears about inflation and interest rates around the world. Hence, that factoring into what Christine Lagarde just said. And she warned that higher energy prices could keep inflation elevated. European shares are recovering slightly today, but the Stoxx 600 is still heading for its worst week since April. Across the Atlantic, Wall Street had another difficult day. The S&P 500 fell 0.6%. That's its fourth consecutive daily decline. The Nasdaq, tech-heavy, lost 0.7%. And those, the big number that investors are waiting for today is U.S. inflation, the U.S. inflation figures, which could influence the Fed's next move on interest rates, of course. In the UK, there's rather better news. The figures just out, the economy grew by 0.4% in July. That beat expectations. Annual growth in the UK, 1.6%. I think that's the highest in the G7 at the moment. Much of that came from services, particularly computer programming and scientific research. All of that helped by the continuing AI boom. And Spain's facing an interesting investment dilemma. International investors are warning that proposed rules requiring data centers to get 80% of their electricity from renewable sources every hour could make some projects uneconomic. The industry, this is data centers, they say that as much as 36% of nearly 67 billion euros in planned investment could be at risk, although the government says it's prepared to soften the rules. You know, the very, very energy hungry, big controversy in the United States, even among MAGA supporters. In fact, you might say especially that's the worst thing. If Trump, you know, the Republicans don't get Democrats anyway, who cares? Give them two data centers. But if they were going to vote Republican and might change their minds on the basis of this, big problem for them. A lot of energy, a lot of water they use. And the Spanish government said, fine, have your data centers, but 80% every hour, not just, well, we'll do it at weekends. 80% of the energy to power those data centers should come from renewables. They're looking at maybe softening it a bit, maybe for now. And finally, a curious retail story. You mentioned Primark yesterday. Spain's Inditex, the owner of Zara, has actually been making more money while closing hundreds of shops. Since 2022, it's cut its global store count by 926, but its net profit has risen by 66%. Seems like the strategy is fewer, bigger. Mentioned, it was Tim that told us the biggest they have. That's Primark, sorry, was in Birmingham. The second biggest is Madrid. But it's similar sort of strategy with Zara, Inditex. Zara's one of the brands, probably the best known one. The strategy is fewer, bigger, and apparently more productive stores. Fewer of them and just make them bigger. And now it's targeting more growth in the United States as well, with new Zara stores planned for Denver, Phoenix, and Pittsburgh. The euro is buying $1.16 and 86 British pence.
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6: And I just see here, thank you, Tim, the largest operational Zara store in the world is located at Plaza de España in Madrid, spanning 7,700 square metres over four floors. Ah, yeah. Is it in the Edificio de España? There's Torre España. You're confusing. Torre España is the TV one in the centre of Madrid. Edificio España is... There used to be a good restaurant there. As there are in so many places. It's on the Plaza de España in Madrid, on Gran Vía, off Gran Vía. In fact, not far, I think the other side of the road and a bit further along from the Primark they mentioned yesterday.
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6: 124, La Unia 24. Alan says Laura, who's from New York, petitioned... Or is she from Washington? She was a police officer in Washington, D.C., wasn't she? Do I remember that correctly? Laura petitioned CNN to get a copy of the interview her family did on Thanksgiving 2001 about their situation having to live in a hotel. CNN Archive want $3,400 for a video copy. Disgraceful attitude. Yeah, I mean, sometimes, you know, if you ask for something and it's quick, you know, something's on TV and you say, oh, can I get a copy of that reel? They've still got it. You know, it's more easy, but still. I mean, some, you know, $100 to something. Yeah, it seems outrageous, doesn't it, on the face of it? Thank you, Alan. Well, I hope you managed to get around that somehow. And Richard just tells me, for what it's worth, so if you're curious, in A Coruña in Galician, La Coruña in Castilian Spanish, the first ever Zara store opened there, because Amancio Ortega, richest man in Spain, is he still? Owner of Inditex, Zara and the rest, from Galicia. The very first Zara store opened on May the 9th, 1975, at 64 Calle Juan Flores in A Coruña, and it's still there. And he sent me a snapshot from Google Street View. It must be because I can see the blurred faces. It's a corner store there. Thank you. Now, yesterday was Gibraltar Day, National Day in Gibraltar, and all the festivities and things, the activities down Main Street and then to Casemate Square, where they had a political rally and live music and all the things you might imagine. And among the guests there was Lord Wood of Anfield. Yay, Anfield! Oh, better than that Lord Goodison, like. Lord Wood of Anfield, he is the Europe Minister, and he wanted to reassure Gibraltarians that there's nothing in the UK-EU treaty that changes the British government's commitment to Gibraltar. I mean, as you might imagine.
15: Gibraltar's strong sense of identity is one of its greatest strengths, and that's why securing a deal for a stable and prosperous future has been so important for the United Kingdom. And I'm really delighted that representatives of all political parties in the cross all-party group are here today to reinforce that message. This treaty protects Gibraltar's interests. It makes it easier for people to work, travel and do business. And most importantly, it safeguards your sovereignty. Nothing in this agreement changes the United Kingdom's steadfast commitment to you, your sovereignty, your right of self-determination, your future. And as I start my new job, Minister for Europe, I will maintain the same principle that guided the treaty. Nothing about you without you. We all know that there are challenges remaining. There are issues we need to work together through. But as I take on this role, I want to make three commitments to you. First, that I will support your government in implementing the treaty. Second, I will keep your interests at the heart of all we do. And third, I will stand by the principle that Gibraltar's future will always be decided by its people. Today in London, your flag is flying over the Foreign Office, as it does every year. And the Union flag and the Gibraltar flag, as I can see walking around, fly over Gibraltar every day. Symbols at the very heart of the UK and Gibraltar of the enduring partnership between us. This treaty is the beginning of a new chapter in that partnership. Our challenge, our task, is to turn the opportunities it creates into lasting benefits for the people of Gibraltar.
6: Judging by the racket in the background, it sounds like they were more interested in the tapas than the speech. Okay, fair enough. Keith Azabadi, he is the GSD leader, and he says that, you know, if he gets in, because Fabian Picardo is this his last year, I think? It's his last National Day, it's going to be. Keith Azapardi is concerned when basically the UK, the European Union, Gibraltar, Spain, you know, the parties interested, of course, in the deal, that so that maybe Spain, maybe, well, any party here is a bit concerned, there are get-out clauses, you know, the deal that we have, you know, because the border is effectively open between mainland Spain and Gibraltar, but hence the Frontex border of the port and the airport and so on, that, well, what if it doesn't work out? Well, you know, there are options to sort of withdraw with advance warning and change things and so on. So that makes it less risky for any of the four parties, let's call them. Officially, it might be two. So anyway, that's what he is, I think, going to be sort of trying to campaign on. I think it's pretty standard, I have to say, you know, for anybody who Gibraltar is concerned, that when you have get-out clauses, look, if somebody says this, then, you know, they give us 6 months' notice and they can tear up the deal. That tends to be the way with many things. I mean, you can leave NATO, but you give a year's notice. You can leave the European Union, as we know, Article 50. That's 2 years' notice, and so on. So it doesn't... Brexit did happen, didn't it? I'm just contradicting myself. But anyway, here's Keith as a party.
16: There are some clauses that allow you to terminate just like that. That doesn't give you that required certainty.
6: I have to say, I mean, he presumably knows a hell of a lot more about Gibraltar than I do, but the just like that, the Tommy Cooper approach, I'm not sure if... I think you notice has to be given, but in any case, okay.
16: There are some clauses that allow you to terminate just like that. That doesn't give you that required certainty. It means that in the future, if those clauses are not changed, for this to carry on, everyone has to agree. And we are all concerned, of course, surely, that a change of government in Spain, if at the next election in Spain we have the PP propped up by Vox, a scenario, by the way, which is unprecedented. We've never faced that in a democratic Spain since the death of Franco in that way, propped up by an ultra-right party. Well, we are concerned about the future. National Day is a day where we celebrate where we have come from. Over 300 years, we have proved that we have endured as a community, despite the difficulties. So I think, despite the challenges in the treaty, despite the lack of certainty, I still am confident in the future. I would attend the UN.
17: Both.
16: I would attend both the Special Committee on Decolonization and the Fourth Committee. I believe that there should be a political rally, because there should be an assertion once a year of our collective political identity. So that would carry on under a GSD government led by me.
6: Talking of decolonization, Javier Milei, the president of Argentina, he's cancelled a visit. He was due to be in the UK in October. He was going to Oxford. I don't know if he was going to speak at the Oxford Union or what his plan was there. I think there was a meeting due with... would have been Starmer, now Burnham. But that's been put off because, of course, Argentina is now kicking up about the Falkland Islands again, backed by Donald Trump, who's saying, well, I don't know about that. I mean, maybe, you know, what did the British ever do for us? Well, we gave you the language, first of all. but because oil, you know, it's another thing. There's potential of oil around the Falklands and South Georgia around there. And... just to complicate, so Milei is saying, look at that thing. It's our oil, Argentinian oil. One of the companies involved in that exploration, just to make things more interesting, is an Israeli company working with the British to look at this oil. Maybe Javier Milei saying, excusez-moi, I thought I was Israel's best mate now in South America. Anyway, so he's cancelled the trip to the UK for now, and... there won't be many. Well, certainly I wouldn't miss him in Europe. Alan says all the parties should offer to give Gibraltar an MP, saying and you're just there with us a party. You say he's making a good point about Gibraltar's future. We could all suffer if Vox get power in Spain. Yeah, I mean, it's, you know, it's the far right. I mean, when it comes to something when, you know, really conservatives, not namby-pamby Tories, you know, not wets, as Thatcher would call them, but proper Tories, proper like, kosher. Oh, God, halal. There you go, keep it even. They're calling them far right. I mean, I have to laugh sometimes on GB News and Talk TV and some of these people, the Nadine Dorries, as well. They say, well, we're centrist. Centrist. That's like having the Santiago Bernabeu goalpost in the corner, isn't it? You're right about the... I agree with you on the MP thing. France, what we call France, in France officially is called La France Métropolitaine, Metropolitan France, because the islands are in the Indian Ocean and the Pacific and all that, and in the Americas, there's a territory up in Canada, isn't there, that's still French around there. Somewhere around Newfoundland, around there. Oops. That is France. And what we call France is La France métropolitaine, includes Corsica. Corsica, even though it's an island, is part of metropolitan France. And when people say, well, it's a colony, they go, no, they have MPs in the National Assembly. They're just a department, a province, a region of France. That's true. So in that vein, there should be parliamentary representation directly for Gibraltar, the Falklands, anything else we've got left. Montserrat, have we still got that? Or is that uninhabitable still because of the volcano? But the thing, well, it was years ago. What do you say? Yeah, Benidorm, they can have that. But, where's he gone? Yeah, Andrew Rossendell is an MP. Gibraltar at the Reform Party conference, they had a stand. You know, many companies and organizations have stands, and Gibraltar's got a stand there. And this is what Andrew Rossendell said at this Brexit meeting.
17: I will continue to stand up for Gibraltar and all of our proud British overseas territories because, ladies and gentlemen, they have given their loyalty to us and we owe our loyalty to them. Yeah. Ladies and gentlemen, Minister Jonathan, friends, ladies and gentlemen, thank you for your support for Gibraltar. I promise you all that Reform UK in government will be the most pro-Gibraltar government that's ever existed. And I hope that one day, Nigel, you will sit with me in the House of Commons as the first MP for Gibraltar. Ladies and gentlemen, thank you very much indeed.
6: It was just a wave. I thought it was a Nazi salute. No, it was a wave. The most pro-Gibraltar party, Reform. Balderdash. They are basically, you can just pull the wool over our eyes as much as possible. It's the Brexit party. Remember, UKIP, then Brexit, then Reform. But we got Brexit done. Oh, I just call ourselves something else. Reform. There you go. They were the worst for Gibraltar. Gibraltar voted overwhelmingly 102%, whatever, a lot, mostly, to stay in the European Union. And these clowns basically threatened, had it not been for everybody else, including the Tories, in a bit of sense, getting some deal for Gibraltar, as we now have, with, you keep an eye on it, the most pro-Gibraltar party in the United Kingdom. My ass, as the other half of the royal family, the TV version, would have said. Now, any question? Now, just looking here, you see, just a little flag, but this you can get around this issue, is the population of Gibraltar compared to the population of an average constituency in the UK. Do you see what I mean? So let's just suppose a constituency in the UK represented 200,000 people, and then you've got some island of the north of Scotland, whatever, and they've got an MP and they only represent 20,000 people. That's not fair on the cities and places. You see my point? So, but you could have two. It could be the MP for Gibraltar and the Falklands. A bit far away, isn't it? I'm travelling to my constituency, which bit? Gibraltar, the population's about 41,000, something like that. And an average British parliamentary constituency is about 74.

0: what was it called? Because it wasn't, it was big chunks. There were like 5-6 areas, whatever it was, the UK was divided into for European parliamentary elections. And Gibraltar was part of, was it called the South or Southwest of England? You were part of that when you vote, you know. But yeah, I mean, at least even if you share an MP with some other people, but then if something happens, you've got someone to speak up for you in Parliament, right? So, yeah, I would agree. And that's the end of it, really. Management's decision is final.
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0: I've had the solution. It's easy. Yeah, Gibraltar, you can have half an MP. Yeah, half an MP. You could have Nadine Dorries. She's maximum worth half an MP, isn't she? You could have Suella Braverman. It's a third of an MP. Tice, you could have Braverman out. Yeah, anyway. Forgive me, I didn't forget him, but with all my excitement talking about things Gibraltarian, the chief minister himself, Fabian Picard, of course, spoke, and he began by reading a letter from the King, King Charles. Also, Andy Burnham sent a letter to the people of Gibraltar, and he also got a bit roused up at the end, did Fabian Picardo, expressing his commitment to Gibraltar will always be what we are. I'll let you hear him speak himself. He can do that very well.
8: His Majesty says this: as the people of Gibraltar mark the occasion of their national day, my wife and I take this opportunity to extend our sincere congratulations to your Chief Minister and to all those who call Gibraltar home. I have a very special affection for the overseas territories, and I greatly value the unique character, traditions and contributions of each territory within our wider British family. The strength and steadfastness of your community, your pride in your shared heritage, and your commitment to progress are all qualities I deeply admire. This year's celebrations come at a particularly significant moment in Gibraltar's history, following the signing of the treaty between the United Kingdom and the European Union in respect to Gibraltar. This historic milestone opens a new chapter for the territory, and I'm confident that Gibraltarians will embrace the opportunities it brings while continuing to cherish the close bonds that unite Gibraltar and the United Kingdom. His Majesty continues, as Gibraltar looks to the future, I'm heartened by the commitment shown to environmental stewardship and sustainable development. The new arrangements offer important opportunities for greater environmental cooperation, helping to safeguard the rich natural heritage of the rock and its surrounding waters for generations to come. I'm particularly encouraged by the efforts of local organisations and volunteers to protect the coastline, including through their support of the Royal Commonwealth Society's Commonwealth Clean Oceans Plastics Campaign. My wife and I trust that the coming year will bring continued progress and well-being to the community of Gibraltar. Charles.

0: King of Gibraltar. The second letter arrived from 10 Downing Street and is from the Prime Minister, Andy Burnham. He says this: I'm delighted to send my best wishes to you and all Gibraltarians as you celebrate National Day. This year's National Day comes at a moment of profound significance for Gibraltar. You're entering a new chapter in your history following the signing and provisional application of the treaty between the United Kingdom and the European Union. The successful conclusion of this agreement marks the culmination of many years of determined effort and opens the way to greater certainty and opportunity for Gibraltar's people and businesses. While much is changing, one thing remains constant: Gibraltar's place as a cherished part of the British family. That, of course, is what the 10th of September is all about. Gibraltarians have consistently demonstrated...
1: I'll just fast forward to the end, because I imagine pretty much it was one speech written by Andy Burnham's staff and the King's speech written by Andy Burnham's staff. You know, largely, of course, especially when the King is going on about the deal with the European Union and so on. Just the last 40 seconds or so.
0: The people of Gibraltar, and to anyone, anywhere, who still thinks that our people could be bought or bullied or worn down or waited out, I have a very simple message. Nothing is going to stop us now. No one is going to stop the people of the Rock. Red, white and blue. Red, white and proud. Red, white and free. Thank you. I love you. Goodbye.
1: But when he said red, white and blue and proud, he should have said, well, I prefer the colours of the rainbow. Red, white, green, purple, yellow and proud. That would have made more sense. Anyway, thank you to Fabian Picardo.
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10: Europe Today.
1: There you go, two of you. There you go, we've got Riley. You don't need... You're saved, Gibraltar. You don't need to have Nadine Dorries. Richard and John says, I think, similar. Yeah, the smallest UK parliamentary, this is Richard, the smallest UK parliamentary constituency by population and electorate is, here we go, Nahalianalar. I don't have no idea how you pronounce this. Nahalianalar. It's in the Western Islands of Scotland, 21,000 registered voters. So there you go. You could have two of them. And John in Mijas, yeah. Nianalan, formerly known as the Western Islands in Scotland, 21,000 registered voters. Why is it so small? While normal UK parliamentary constituencies are strictly regulated to contain around 73,000 voters. Yeah. Some of them, you know, it changes over the years as things change. Hence, look at some of these constituencies in North London. One of them, Jeremy Corbyn, Diane Abbott, there was an issue of one of them losing their, not their seat, just the whole constituency just swallowed up into another one. Thank you. Okay, so there you go. So the Gibraltar, there's no reason why you can't have an MP if they can. I'll have to learn how to pronounce it for Monday. Forgive me, my fellow Scots, my dear Scots. Now, let's just go to, talking of clown politicians, let's go to the Republican National Convention where Donald Trump, remember the bribe to get people to vote? Vote. If we win the Senate and the House, every American adult gets $5,000. And now he urged his acolytes to swear allegiance not to the Constitution, but to him.
10: They're dishonest. They're fake. And you know what? Honestly, to have a really great country, you have to have an honest press. We really have a very largely dishonest press. But that is impressive. Look, every single box, I don't know how the hell, you know, the rich people have those things locked off. I don't know how all you people got into those boxes. But if the Democrats get in, they'll destroy everything that we built. They'll ruin our country. So on Election Day, November 3rd, you got to do me a favor. You got to get out and vote, and you're going to pretend I'm on the ballot. Because in a way, I am on the ballot. Because if they get in, they're going to take away all of the things that we got, and we can't let that happen. In many cases, look, they don't want to give you voter ID. Why? Because they want to cheat. They don't want to give you proof of citizenship. Why? They say, well, it's a very complicated process. They have more lines as to what we want: voter ID, we want proof of citizenship, we want honesty in our elections, we want honesty in our country. So, please raise your right hand. I pledge to the greatest president in the history of the United States that loves us so much he can't even breathe, that I will go out with my family, my friends. I'll do it anyway. I don't care if I'm registered or not. I'm going to try and cheat like hell like they do. There's never been bigger cheaters. I don't care. I am going to go out and I'm going to get my friends, my family, and we are going to vote on November 3rd, or we are going to vote before that. Right? Okay, ready? Ready? Here's the way you're, okay, are you ready? Look, front row Joes, are you ready? The great, oh, look at them. The great ladies of North Carolina. It's about number 300 rally. I don't know how the hell they do it. They are beautiful. Okay, are you ready? Ready to finish the pledge. So we swear that on November 3rd, we are going to go out and vote. And you know what? If you want, you can vote Democrat, but I don't think there's one person in this room that's going to vote Democrat. I don't think so. So I don't have to preface. I don't want to waste the words. Vote Republican. Just go out. If you vote, you're voting Republican. Okay. So help me God.
11: So help me God.
10: Whoa. Now I know. Now... I'd say just about everybody was screwed. You know what happens if you don't vote? You go to hell. You know that. Okay? You go to hell. And I don't want that to happen to you, so please go and vote.
1: The man who destroyed the United States of America. That's how history will see him, won't they? Jonathan Pye.
11: Trump promising $5,000 each to nearly 270 million American adults if he wins both houses in the midterms. Questions have already begun as to not whether his plan is feasible, but whether it's even legal. You'll be $5,000 richer straight after the midterms. The war with Iran will end straight after the midterms. Gas prices will hit $2 straight after the midterms. Melania will give you all a blow straight after the midterms. I'll cure cancer straight after the midterms. All the MAGA lot shouting, Trump could cure cancer and you'd still hate him. Well, yeah, maybe, but Trump could end funding for cancer research and you'd still love him. Oh, hang on a minute, he did do that and you still do. $5,000 each if he wins the midterms. Approximate cost $1 trillion. That's not a policy. This is a completely illegal $1 trillion bribe, but the US national debt is already at $40 trillion, so what's another trillion? For a guy who spent the best part of 2 years shutting down government handouts, this is quite the U-turn. But you can see why. Trump has amassed $2.2 billion since he became president again, and he doesn't want the party to end. So he wants your help, your vote. With your vote, the party doesn't have to end. I've been rinsing the system and the public purse clean since I became the 47th, and now you can have a piece of the action too. For a simple cross in the right box, $5,000 could be all yours. And it might work. $5,000 is a lot of money to a lot of people, but they'll never see it. You know, it will never happen. You will not see this money. You know, they must know that by now, right? How do I know that? Well, all right, what happened to the $5,000 checks every household was promised on the back of all those Doge spending cuts, or the $2,000 tariff dividend checks for citizens from Trump's deranged trade wars, or the $2 gas promise, or your meds being 1,500% cheaper? You know, he can't be trusted to tell the truth on anything. He might be president, but he's also a man with 34 felony convictions, 91 criminal charges, 97 times he's pleaded the fifth, 26 sexual assault allegations, 6 bankruptcies, 5 draft deferments, 4 indictments, 2 impeachments, 1 fake university shutdown, 1 fake charity shutdown, and a partridge in a pear tree. The man who paid off a porn star, even though he'd never met her, and paid off the woman who accused him of rape, even though he'd never met her. This is a guy who's willing to pretend he was carried out of Ground Zero on 9/11 by a couple of burly firemen, which is less an actual thing that happened than Trump's fantasy gay wank. He's lying about his own gay wank. On Wednesday, the US president warned his supporters that the war would not end until after the midterms and that oil prices would not come down until then either.
1: However, as Alan says, Melania will give everyone a... But yeah, I know, I chopped that. It rhymes with Joe Blob. But I mean, that's what you get when you're listening to a fum duck. Better leave it there. Where are the Doge checks and tariff checks? Exactly, as you say. And Paul in Liverpool says, a Friday joke to lighten the mood. Very heavy traffic in Kingston, Jamaica today. The streets are dreadlocked. That is awful. Standing in for Pompey Gary. That's it, folks. The book show is coming up next. Have a lovely weekend. It'll be warm, remember. And I will speak to you if you'll have me on Monday. And maybe, hopefully, we will eventually get round to talking a bit about, you know, what's happening in the Middle East and the border peace.

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1: Over the years, I've been lucky enough to interview some amazing people. 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
1: Yes, Zaragoza. 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
4: Le llamo Susita Quatro.
1: Oh! This is The Lifestyle Show with me, Selena McKenzie. 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
7: Reports from Yemen say fighters from the Iranian-backed Houthi movement have taken control of a key island in the Bab al-Mandeb Strait, a globally important maritime choke point at the mouth of the Red Sea. Earlier, government forces were said to have withdrawn from the island, Parim. This report from our correspondent, Katie Watson.
8: Parim sits at the narrowest point of the strait, in the middle of a shipping lane that's become increasingly important since the Iran war began, with the effective closure of the Strait of Hormuz, a route that accounts for a fifth of the world's oil supply. Saudi Arabia has had to reroute much of its oil through the east-west pipeline that connects to the Red Sea. Houthi officials say Red Sea navigation is safe for all shipping companies except for Saudi vessels, pushing up the tension as well as oil prices. If the Houthis gain control of this waterway, that will put Iran at an advantage and risks further reducing oil supplies, which have risen above $100 a barrel.
7: The Indian capital, Delhi, is on high alert ahead of the annual meeting of the BRICS group of nations. For the first time since Russia's full-scale invasion of Ukraine, President Putin is attending a BRICS summit outside Russia. From Delhi, Arunade Mukherjee has this analysis.
9: Look at the atmosphere within which this is happening. You've got BRICS nations meeting, but you've got countries with diverging viewpoints. You've got Iran on one side, you've got UAE on the other side. Whether they'll be able to sit together and come up with a joint statement, just imagine that. You've got two countries like Russia and Iran, both engaged in active conflict, one with Ukraine, one with the United States and Israel. Whether they can come up with something unified is going to be very difficult, because this is happening at a time when countries are reeling under tariffs, they're reeling under the choked Strait of Hormuz, and a lot of the countries, especially countries like India and China, are the biggest countries who stand to lose when it comes to an ongoing conflict.
7: Ceremonies have begun in the United States to mark 25 years since the September the 11th terror attacks. A U.S. flag was unfurled at the Pentagon, where one of the planes hijacked by Islamist militants crashed. President Trump will speak there later. In New York, families of the victims are gathering at the 9/11 memorial at Ground Zero, where two other planes hit the Twin Towers at the World Trade Center. Vanessa Lawrence, who survived the attack, spent 50 minutes going down flight after flight of stairs of the North Tower, passing doomed firefighters making their way up.
10: I can still see their faces. They're coming up and we're going down. But at the point that I'd made it out but got caught under the South Tower, I mean, there was a firefighter beside me. I hadn't realized it initially because it was so thick with smoke. I didn't, you know, you couldn't see anything in front of you, but this voice and this sort of blur of a badge. And I realized there was a firefighter right beside me. His voice sort of said, you know, we've just got to wait here until it settles.
7: This is the world news from the BBC.
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1: Welcome to this week's book show. We start by looking at the bestseller lists on Amazon.co.uk and the Sunday Times, the oldest and most influential book sales chart in the UK. And we're checking out some new entries. We're joined by Richard Ferrer, who has spent half his career reporting on religion and identity as the editor of the UK's leading Jewish newspaper. In his debut novel, Error 404, he writes the ultimate headline, Science Disproves God. It's a provocative satire about blind faith, human nature, and the inescapable fact that for most atoms cursed with consciousness, God serves a higher purpose than truth itself. We're also joined by Richard Smith, who wrote his first book, Homeward Bound, at the age of 71. He enjoyed it so much, and it was well received, that he kept going. His writing is infused with music, as are the book titles, his latest being Made for Walking, which is about generational warfare, the meaning of friendship, and finding your place in the modern world. Through music, Richard has become a social media sensation at 77 years old, talking about his massive record collection. And we're chatting to Carol Snow, an American author of 10 novels who was called an author to watch by Booklist. In her new novel, The Girl on the Beach, a missing child tears a family apart in a psychological thriller that builds to a jaw-dropping final twist. It's a dual timeline that moves between a sunlit summer and a shadowed aftermath. And that's just the first hour. In the second hour, we're chatting to Barry Greenfield, Priya Palmer, and Annie Beaumont.
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1: Welcome to this week's book show. As always, we start by looking at the Sunday Times bestseller list, the oldest and most influential book sales chart in the UK. This is the one that every author wants to be on, as it's the most accurate estimation of book sales in the country. As autumn begins in earnest, a slew of new titles have entered the bestseller charts. The undoubted winner has got to be Robert Harris with his chart-topping new novel, Agrippa, which marks his return to the world of ancient Rome. Despite being perennially popular, this is his first week at number one since 2019 with his novel The Second Sleep. His last book, Precipice, spent 12 weeks in the chart but never rose above number two. And yes, another Freida McFadden novel is in the charts in the paperback section. Brain Damage is her fifth title to hit the number one spot this year, following The Housemaid in January, Dear Debbie in February, Want to Know a Secret in March, and The Divorce in June. You definitely can't fault her productivity. So let's start with general hardbacks. There are three new entries this week, including number one, The Cauldron by Simon Sebag Montefiore, a history of the modern Middle East from 1900 to the present day. Number two is London Falling by Patrick Radden Keefe. Number three, a new entry called Great and Unfortunate Things by Jason Arday, the autobiography of Cambridge University's youngest black professor. Number four is The Castle by John Ronson. Number five is the other new entry, Geo, Taking the Lead by Giovanni Pernice. From Sicily to Strictly, the professional dancer reflects on his life thus far. Number six, How Lucky I Am by Christian Watson. Number seven, The Let Them Theory by Mel Robbins. Number eight is Start With Yourself by Emma Greed. Number nine, The Little Things in Life by Catherine Hapke and Mike Wall. And number 10 is Always Remember by Charlie Mackesy. Moving on to fiction hardbacks, there are six new entries, including number one, Agrippa by Robert Harris. Agrippa recounts his time serving Octavius during Rome's emergence. Number two is a new entry, To Drown a Witch by Lindsay Olson. In the hunt for a dangerous witch, a criminal and royal guard are drawn together. Number three is Yesteryear by Caro Claire Burke. Number four is Claws Out by Bella Mackey. Diana Leyland's last three husbands share something in common. They're all dead. Number five is A Viper Among Kings by Sydney Olivia. An immortal being rigs a king's succession trials in her chosen candidate's favour. Number six is Earthbound by Sara L. Arifi. Number 7, The Poison Daughter by Sheila Masterson. Number 8, another new entry, Runebreaker by Mila Finch. Bound to the Fae King she freed, a runebreaker must master her forbidden powers. The final new entry is number 9, Big Little Truths by Leanne Moriarty. Secrets resurface for the women of Big Little Lies after a severed finger is found. And number 10 is May We Feed the King by Rebecca Perry. Moving on to Amazon.co.uk, number 1 is Gruffalo Granny by Julia Donaldson. Number 2 is Simple 2 by Yotam Ottolenghi. Number 3, Threshing Day by Rebecca Yaros. Number 4, Poppy Cooks, The Actually Delicious Batch Cookbook by Poppy O'Toole. Number 5, We Chase Shadows by Richard Osman. Number 6, One Christmas Eve, a Christmas book. It's a new picture book about Percy the Park Keeper by Nick Butterworth. Number 7, An Inspector Calls by J.B. Priestley. Number 8, A Life in Lyrics by Freddie Mercury. Number 9, A Court of Splintered Harmony by Sarah J. Maas. And number 10 is The Correspondent by Virginia Evans.
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1: Joining us on the line now is journalist Richard Ferrer, who has spent half his career reporting on religion and identity after almost two decades editing the UK's leading Jewish newspaper. He's with us on The Book Show to talk about his debut novel, Error 404. He writes the ultimate headline, Science Disproves God. The result is a provocative satire about blind faith, human nature, and the inescapable fact that for most atoms cursed with consciousness, God serves a higher purpose than truth itself. Welcome to The Book Show, Richard.
8: Thanks for having me.
1: It's great to have you. So congratulations on your debut novel. Very exciting.
8: Thank you very much. Yeah, I've always wanted to. You know what it's like. You start something and then you realise about a year on that the mountain is just too steep. But finally got to the peak of the mountain, and yes, Error 404 was published in the last week or so.
1: Great. So how did writing a novel compare to writing as a journalist?
8: Oh, it's a completely different skill set. I mean, obviously journalism is all about facts, getting those facts right, corroborating those facts, and making sure that what you're reporting is as verifiable as possible, whereas obviously fiction is figments of imagination, flights of fancy, and indulging, I think, in your interests that you've had for years and years. And I've certainly had a great interest in blind faith and the role of religion in society. So for my first novel, it was always going to be a subject that I wanted to tackle.
1: Yeah. So what was the, is there a message that you're trying to get across, or what was the subject that you wanted to delve into then for the novel?
8: Sure. Well, I would always probably have counted myself as a sort of a lifelong sort of militant atheist, a rationalist, someone who was part of the Jewish community growing up. I had a bar mitzvah. I had a religious element to my wedding. I went to Sunday school, and I kind of watched it all with sort of mild bemusement and curiosity, wondering why so many people would buy into it as a sort of a belief system. So I've always been kind of fascinated by a simple thought experiment, which is what would happen if atheism won, basically. What would happen if someone actually proved God does not exist? What would religious people do? How would they react? And what would happen to civilization? Now, I started from my arrogant atheist perspective of thinking, oh, well, facts are all that matter. Only empirical facts are the only thing, and people will just kind of get on board with the idea, realize that faith and wishful thinking is something that you shouldn't really build an entire belief system around, and we'd all have a much better life as a result. But the more I read, the more I wrote, the more I thought about it, I suddenly realized that blind faith is the most important thing I think we have. I think it's an evolutionary advantage. I think it allows us to, as I put in the book, pack a fully packed suitcase of broadly good ideas and pass them on to the next generation. So I started, I think, by separating what I meant by God. You know, I didn't mean God, the thunderbolts and lightning fellow who cares what you eat, who you sleep with, has, you know, strong views about the things you do and say. I obviously don't buy into that idea of God, although a lot of religious people obviously do. I'm more abstract in my understanding as God as a metaphor for life, for meaning, for beauty, for us kind of getting an understanding of the fact that, you know, we're here for 80-odd years, and it allows us, I think, to see our life in perspective, because it's greater to see things, I think, outside of yourself, to believe in something greater than yourself, and to sort of enjoy the mystery of existence. So I kind of got a sense of God in that perspective more than the sort of thunderbolts and lightning fellow with the big grey beard sitting on a cloud. So I think I started to become more religious as a result of writing a book about atheism.
1: Wow, that's amazing. I was literally going to ask you that. It sounds like through your research that you started to understand why people do believe in God and the benefits of that.
8: Yeah, no, I mean, absolutely. We are, you know, we're born into a world and trying to sort of figure out meaning every single minute of the day, aren't we? We are, I think we're, as human beings, we're uniquely ill-equipped to live with the knowledge of our own mortality. So we've evolved this psychological sixth sense, I suppose you could call it, not as our caveman ancestors did, were to, you know, senses for detecting predators and prey and for surviving, but for detecting morality and meaning. We experience this sixth sense in the same way that we experience smell and sight and sound, but it only exists because our brains have told us it exists, and it's there for one reason, to convince us that our life has meaning and that it matters, and to persuade us that that the universe is paying attention to us in some way, which I don't think is a bad thing. I think that, you know, militant atheists, you know, my former tribe, as I said, they were very arrogant, I think. They are very arrogant. I think the whole conversation between militancy, militant atheism and religious people, it's basically just stalled. You know, one side is just shouting at the other side, saying that the other side's a bunch of idiots. Whereas I actually think that atheists and believers have got a lot more in common than they think they do. They're both looking for reason, probably in the same place, although they feel it's a different place. They're both looking for reality, observable reality, spiritual reality. And I'm a convert now. I think God is in our operating system. It's embedded into our bones. We have to believe that we're going somewhere, that we're doing something of purpose and meaning, because, you know, of course facts matter, but as I wrote in a piece about the book, facts don't butter no existential parsnips.
1: I mean, the idea of being a good person, wanting to be a better person, some people do that in the name of God, in the name of a particular God, and others just want to do that because it's the right thing to do. So it's fascinating people's reasons behind that. And of course, if you believe that religious people believe that what they're doing is right in the name of God, then religious people should always be the nicest people on earth. But of course, there's been lots of wars and horrendous things happening in the name of religion. So that, of course, isn't always the case. So it's a really fascinating way of looking at the world, isn't it?
8: It is. Of course, the biggest selling point for God and religion is that it's moral compass.
1: Yeah.
8: But I have always believed that morality is intrinsic. We instinctively know right from wrong because we instinctively know what we want to happen to ourselves and, you know, do unto others, which is a biblical term. But I think that's an atheist term, a secular term, as much as it is a religious one.
1: Mm-hmm.
8: Even if God hadn't been invented, we should easily tell good from bad. Morality is not, you know, like Moses handed down on tablets of stone from a mountain. It's ours to neglect, or it's ours to nurture. So it's a bit of an easy get out to suggest that, oh, you have to be religious because if you're not religious, you won't know what right and wrong is and what good and bad is. And while, yeah, of course, there's a risk that irreligious societies have in the past slipped into nihilism and hedonism and, you know, life gets messy. I think that we don't give human instinct and humanity enough credit, I think, if we feel that our morality is something that relies, on the Bible or the Quran.
1: Yeah, for sure. So I'm guessing you've had a lot of debates or at least conversation with friends and family around this subject, have you?
8: I have, and my day job is editor of the Jewish News, which kind of adds a little frisson. Because I am, as I said, I'm not religious, but there are a lot of Jewish atheists, you know, they're going way back, sort of Baruch Spinoza, who was a 17th century Dutch atheist who got excommunicated from his Jewish community in Amsterdam because he was a non-believer. And there's a great rich tradition. David Baddiel wrote a book about his atheism a couple of years ago, which kind of helped spark this book, really. So I've had a lot of conversations, but I said I've been on a journey, as they say on X Factor, and I've come up with a sort of an appreciation and a love of belief. As long as I said, the belief lives in your heart and doesn't live up in the sky, and you don't try and push those beliefs on other people. Judaism is rigid. I mean, I've got religious friends. There are 613 commandments. It's not just 10. There's regulations covering every aspect of daily life, what you can wear, what you can eat, when you can have sex, when you can, you know, be with your wife, when you can't be with your wife. It's extraordinary. I mean, almost sort of an OCD obsession with how you live your life. And putting yourself in that sort of box, I think, you know, takes a lot of self-sacrifice. It's not an extreme I could ever imagine ever putting myself or my family in. But I do understand where that's coming from. I understand what it gives these people. And I understand the reason to get up in the morning and to go through those sort of traditions, those routines. You know, you pray at this time, you go to synagogue at this time, you study at this time. Very regimented, very comforting, and it makes sense in and of itself. But that's the side of religion I've moved away from.
1: Yeah.
8: I think, look, the book basically starts off as the viewpoint of a 13-year-old boy on his bar mitzvah day who doesn't see the purpose or the point of his bar mitzvah, no spoilers, but he basically walks out on his bar mitzvah. And then we meet him years later when he's a great atheist scientist working in artificial intelligence and somehow manages to prove God doesn't exist. And then he goes on that sort of, that pathway of militant atheism, and then starts out like a crisis of conscience, realizes he may have tipped the holy baby, and sort of tipped the baby out with the holy bath water, and comes to an understanding as to what God really is. I suppose it's a bit autobiographical, I suppose, in that way, but I've tried to imbue it with as much sort of comedy as possible. I have a lifelong love of Douglas Adams, who I think is probably the greatest comedy British author probably of my lifetime. And I adored the way he kind of sort of playfully nudged belief in a kind of endearing and sort of affectionate way. Hopefully a lot of that's imbued in the book as well.
1: Yeah. In a way, I understand. I'm also an atheist, so I understand more people who are religious and say they're religious and follow these strict regimes or belief systems when they have to pray certain times a day, they can't eat certain foods, all these kind of rules, if you like. I sort of get that slightly more than what most other people I know who say they're religious, who pick and choose what they want to follow and what they don't, and take the holidays off when it suits them, eat the food that they want to eat when it suits them. And I'm kind of a bit like, so are you really religious? You know what I mean? I think a lot of people, particularly friends of mine, at least, who I know who are Jewish or Muslim, pick and choose the bits that they want to follow and don't.
8: Well, I think that's the unspoken majority, isn't it?
1: Yeah.
8: I think a lot of people, when push comes to shove, even the rabbis I know, and there are many atheist rabbis I know, will not really believe in the thunderbolts and lightning, knocked up the universe in 6 days, rustled up a woman from Adam's rib, told Noah to build an ark. That God, they don't believe in that God. Obviously, they don't believe in that God, which is why they can pick and choose. And they know that religion, is part of human evolution. Probably the greatest, as I said, the greatest thing that's ever evolved for us. It's helped us. It's helped us move from caves to cathedrals and build skyscrapers and, as I said, pass on the inheritance to the next generation. It's done so much in terms of passing on the good, the tradition. Just speaking from my own perspective, what I adore about Judaism is its qualities that I think we need now more than ever. It's, respect for the elderly, love of family, education, good food, company, all those sort of qualities I think that tend to go missing sometimes when societies start crumbling. Those are imbued, I think, in Judaism and in the best elements of other religions as well. But the pickers and the choosers, they know at the end of the day that there was no resurrection, no flood, no burning bushes, no Ten Commandments, no Exodus from Egypt, that these are great stories told over and over, like Chinese whispers. But their essential truths, their punchlines, I think, probably are as evocative now as they ever were.
1: I'm interested on the atheist rabbis comment that you made. Is that really a thing?
8: Yeah, no, absolutely. There are a lot of, there's lots of different, the great term is, two Jews, three opinions. Jew builds two synagogues, one he goes to and one he'll never be seen dead in. So there's always there's a million and one different sort of identities when it comes to Judaism. And yes, there are many, many, I can assure you, atheist people who would consider themselves to be religious at the same time. I think I do too now, in a weird kind of way, after seeing you know, after the researching the book and kind of coming to the conclusions I have. And, you know, I hope a lot of people kind of understand that, the pathway that the book kind of offers in terms of moving someone away from sort of blithely saying that religion has no value to something else.
1: I love that. Well, if people want to get a copy of the book, it's called Error 404. It's available on our website, tre.radio, and it's by Richard Ferrer, who we've been chatting with today. Richard, thank you so much for joining us.
8: God bless.
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1: Joining us on the line now is Richard Smith. He wrote his first book, Homeward Bound, at the age of 17. He enjoyed it so much and it was so well received that he kept going. Before embarking on his writing career, Richard was a producer of TV commercials, sponsored documentaries and educational and promotional films. It took him around the world and into places not normally accessible to visitors, including up to the top of the Elizabeth Tower to see Big Ben strike 12. Like his previous books, Homeward Bound and I'm Still Standing, all named after song titles, his writing is infused with music, and it's through music that he has become a huge social media sensation at 77 years old. Talking about his absolutely massive record collection, his video posts on TikTok and Instagram regularly reach 750,000 views. He also does a regular DJ slot on an internet radio station based on a narrowboat in Little Venice. His new book, Made for Walking, is a captivating novel about generational warfare, the meaning of friendship, and finding your place in the modern world. Welcome to the Book Show, Richard.
10: Hello, and hello to your listeners.
1: Hi, it's lovely to have you with us. So you've got all these new careers in your 70s. I love it.
10: I didn't really recognise it when you were reading them all out there. It's just amazing. Yeah, it all came at once, and it's quite exciting, really, to know that there is still life in the old dog.
1: Oh, definitely. So what made you want to write your first book then, Homeward Bound, at 71?
10: I think it's because I've always liked writing. I've always wanted to write. If you go back, I was doing commercials and documentaries and dramas for TV. So you're always writing, but I'd always wanted to write something for myself. It's all very well somebody gives you a brief and they all say it's a bit tedious, this one, and you've got to turn it into something exciting. Yeah, that's great. I love doing that, but it was quite rewarding to be able to say, I'm not going to do it for other people, I'm going to do it for myself. So things that I'd had in my head, things I've seen, things I'd wanted to share with people became my writing novels.
1: Yeah, amazing. And it was obviously then that you wanted to write about music or have a music connection there.
10: Yes, music infuses everything. It's the music is not actually what the stories are about. My stories tend to be about people and about differences in attitudes and how people think, how people see things. But as in my experience, there's music in everybody's life in some way. I then include that in the story so that people are influenced by music. Or in the case of Made for Walking, one of the characters always has music in his head. And he discovers, in fact, that the tunes that are in his head might be trying to tell him something. So if he suddenly hears This Could Be the Last Time by the Rolling Stones, he thinks, oh, no, what's happening next? Yeah. And I don't know if it happens to you. In fact, I put a post up about this onto my Instagram page and loads of people came back and said, yes, we have music in our head. And sometimes we don't know why it's there. And in my case, you track it back, you get to a lyric that seems relevant or maybe not always welcome to what you're doing.
1: It's annoying getting an earworm, though, isn't it, when you hear a song on the radio, or even one of your own music collection. It could be a song that you might like, but it just stays in your head for all your ears for ages.
10: It does, and quite why that is, I have no idea. It's quite useful if you are walking. I find that you can, or you're out somewhere where you don't want to be, and you get a song in your head, and you can use that rhythm, the pace, to sort of fill up the tedium of having to do what you're having to do, and the rhythm of what the music is, the rhythm of your walking or your physical action. So it can come in handy.
1: Yeah.
10: In fact, I make up songs sometimes while I'm doing it. I add verses.
1: Nice. So tell us about the characters then in Made for Walking.
10: Well, it's based around a veteran TV actor. He's been on the same soap since 1970. So he's been doing it for years and years. And he thinks, although things have not been going quite as well as he'd hoped in the last few years, he still feels he's the top dog. Everything should be revolving around him and people should be doing what he wants to do to his standards. And then up comes an ex-model. She joins the cast. She knows nothing about television. She doesn't watch television, but she is big on Instagram. Mm-hmm. And she has videos that get millions of followers. And she's brought into the series. And what happens is, as you said at the beginning there, a bit of generational warfare. Sid sees things one way, Chloe, the actress, the Instagrammer, sees things a different way. And they don't exactly physically battle it out, but mentally they're battling it out. And what turns out is a bit about loyalties, a bit about old versus new, and betrayal, tension. It all happens in real, as it does in real life.
1: Yeah. So how did you discover Instagram and social media?
10: I was aware on that first novel that I am not going to be on the front table of Waterstones. That goes to people with names that people recognise. So I thought, can I do something? I mean, I've used my real name, Richard Smith. Probably a mistake. I should have invented a name for myself, you know, called myself Lennon McCartney or something that people would remember. And so I thought maybe if I did a few Instagram posts, people would pick up my name, like my

0: and people watching in vast numbers that I could ever dream of. Whether it's made any difference to people knowing my name and buying my book, I have no idea. But that's how I got an Instagram, and I'm being pressed to do new ones all the time. People, I got the best thing I got was somebody called me the David Attenborough of the internet. Now, I don't know whether that's because they think I look like I'm 100, but I hope it's because they think they like what I say and are interested by it.
1: Oh, that's really nice. So if you had to kind of learn or teach yourself about talking to camera and things like that, or have you done that before?
0: I've always had to, in my work, the previous life, when I'm doing films, you have to tell other people how to talk to camera, and I'm constantly badgering people about the correct way to do it, and to encourage them to say what they wanted to say, but not to do it with ums and ahs and how to talk to camera. So yes, I'd done it from the other side of the camera, doing it myself. I realized how horrid I'd been to all the people I'd interviewed. But in the end, it's no different from talking to you and talking to somebody in the street. You, the camera isn't really there. It's a person behind it, and you're hoping that what you're saying is interesting. And what you don't get is the glazed eyes, or I often get, you know, people walk away and I'm still talking and I haven't noticed they've gone. But it's hard. And I try one other thing, if I may keep going. When I was filming other people, the one thing you had to do was to do cutaways. I know if you watch a TV interview, a news interview, you sometimes get a shot of the interviewer or grinding hands or another picture or something. That's to hide the fact they've edited the person talking, so you don't know that you've done a cut because they went into... Well, I do my pieces to camera pretty well in one take because I'm just used to it. And what do they do on the Instagram? They deliberately put in what they call jump cuts, so they make it look like I've been edited, which is very frustrating. But there's the way, old versus new. New style versus old style. So I'm just going with the flow, really.
1: Yeah. And has it amazed you over the years of doing these Instagram videos, the kind of videos that get a lot more viewers or likes than others? Have you established what the kind of thing people really want to see or not, or doesn't there appear to be a pattern?
0: Well, it's difficult to say, because when I started, I made some generic ones, which I thought were really rather clever, and they didn't get many views. Since I've started on the music theme, talking about records and then talking about music generally, and I mean, I did one about background music. Are you sick to death of hearing it in the lift or in store, or indeed on the back of my Instagram videos? and that's got many, many tens of thousands of views, and one about cleaning records. So in my case, at the moment, I am very much about music. What I would want to do is to broaden it if people are interested and will come with me. And that is not quite as easy as it seems. So, what makes it successful, I don't know, but if it just touches a nerve. I mean, I did one about stickers. You buy a record, it's got a sticker on it. Do you keep it there? Do you peel it off? You'd be amazed the number of people have a comment on that. It is stunning. And it's fascinating that people take so much time to read and to comment. It's lovely. Yes. I love it.
1: Oh, that's nice. And I have to ask you about going up to the top of the Elizabeth Tower to see Big Ben striking 12. That must have been one hell of an experience.
0: But there were two experiences. The first was there was no lift, so it was a small in number crew. So it's me and a camera operator, and you've got to carry all this kit all the way up and up and up and up. And then when you get there, it is loud. I can say it is loud. And monitoring the sound on that was a bit of a challenge, but it was amazing. And the beauty. I'm a terrible tourist. The beauty of being a filmmaker is you do get doors opening so you can film in places that you wouldn't normally get to go into, or if you do go into it, you're on your own when there's queues of people outside waiting for you to push off so they can get to see it. So yes, it was an amazing experience, and I go by and I point out every time I go past it, the tower, I say, oh, I've been up there.
1: Oh, lovely.
0: God, I'm boring.
1: not at all. So have you already got in mind another book?
0: I have.

0: and it's about 10,000 words in. It's a bit different. It is a bit different. The trouble is Instagram. It's so thirsty. It wants, and I need to put a new video up every couple of days. That means I have to do that. So in the time that I would have dedicated and want to dedicate to get into my characters and to make them grow and develop and get from 10,000 to 75,000, it's been eaten up with me talking to the camera. So it's a double-edged sword there, really. But yes, I've got one, and I like to think it'll be my best yet.
1: Oh, exciting. Well, in the meantime, if listeners want to get a copy of Made for Walking, it's out now. It's available on our website, tre.radio, and it's by Richard Smith, who we've been chatting with today. And people can find you and follow you on Instagram, Richard Smith Writes. Richard, thanks so much for joining us.
0: Thank you.
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1: Joining us on the line now is Carol Snow. She's an American author of 10 novels called An Author to Watch by Booklist. Her latest novel, The Girl on the Beach, involves a missing child who tears a family apart in a psychological thriller that builds to a jaw-dropping final twist. It's a dual timeline that moves between a sunlit summer and a shadowed aftermath. Welcome to The Book Show, Carol.
7: Thank you, Hannah. It's great to be here.
1: Oh, it's lovely to have you with us. So this is a bit of a new genre for you. What made you want to change genres?
7: I think as time passes and life passes, we change our tastes and everything. And so partly when I started, my first book was published 20 years ago. It was more kind of chick lit romantic comedy. That's what I liked to read at the time. And I got older and my taste changed a bit. I also wrote young adult fiction for a while, but I found myself intrigued by psychological thrillers and inhaling them whenever I could. And so I ultimately decided I wanted to write one.
1: Yeah. And has the writing process been the same, writing psychological thrillers compared to the romance or the chick lit, or have you found yourself doing it differently? Do you need to plan a bit more?
7: There needs to be a lot more planning. And with romantic comedy, I never wrote romances, but they were sort of romance adjacent. And those, because they are so, even, you know, sort of a chick lit kind of thing, it's more the humor and the relationships, you can kind of throw some things in just because they're funny. A psychological thriller really has to be so plot-based. And I mean, the characters have to be intertwined in that. But it's so plot-based that, yeah, I had to think much more strategically than I had in the past, which I think is actually a good lesson that I can carry over if I do something that's not a thriller. I'm not sure exactly if I will or not, but yes, they're really, you can't have anything in that doesn't either advance character or advance the plot. So it forced me to think very much about what was going to happen, how I was going to pull, there's a twist, how to pull off a twist, how to have, you know, some red herrings without making the readers feel they were deceived. You know, of course, in a thriller, you have to deceive the reader, but there's also this sort of pact. You can't sort of outright lie to the reader. So yeah, it was a slightly more cognitive process. Well, they're always cognitive, but yeah, I did have to be more, I had to plan it out a little bit more.
1: Yeah. And tell us about the setting for this novel, the Santa Barbara coastline. Why did you choose there?
7: It's a place that where I spend a lot of time up there. But it's also, its tagline is the American Riviera. It's this beautiful, beautiful stretch of America. It does look a lot like the Italian and French Riviera, with the mountains going to the sea. And it's extremely wealthy for the most part. There is some mix in there. So it's so idyllic that as a person, it's just idyllic. But as a setting, I liked the idea of perfection, something that seems perfect, but what's really going on underneath, which, you know, is true there. When you get, you know, ridiculous amounts of affluence, it's kind of a lot of celebrities up there. There are people who take helicopters to get to work from Los Angeles, you see. All in the afternoon, you see helicopters flying right over the beach because people don't want to deal with traffic, so they take a helicopter instead.
1: So, as you do.
7: it's this sort of unreal place. So to have characters who are not incredibly affluent in that setting, which there are plenty of people there who are not very affluent, I liked the tension inherent in that and what appears perfect on the surface and what lies underneath. And that applied to the characters, of course, as well as the setting.
1: Yeah. So without giving too much away, can you tell us a bit about this family then with the missing child?
7: The family is, there's a couple, Graham and Sonia Starr. Sonia is a serial entrepreneur. That's why they have so much money. So they have a house in Montecito, which is one of the wealthiest enclaves in America. Oprah, that's where Harry and Meghan are. That's where Oprah is. And then they also bought a beach house about 10 minutes away, which, believe it or not, is not unheard of there. 10-minute commute to your beach house.
1: I love it.
7: So Sonia made, she had a vegan supplement company when vegan protein powders were very unusual. She created this product and sold it to a big conglomerate that gave her a lot of money. And that's why they have the money. And then Graham is a bit of a man child, but as man children go, you know, very appealing, but still a man child. He's an oil painter, kind of frustrated that his art career never took off. And now he works for his wife's company, which, you know, leads to an interesting dynamic. And then they have a daughter named Roxy, who's and the plot hinges on Roxy. Goes into the ocean, is presumed drowned, but their babysitter later comes back and sees a child who looks just like Roxy. And Roxy is this little, intense little spitfire, and her parents are very wrapped. I mean, they're on the surface, everything looks perfect, but they do outsource her a lot, even though, you know, and there's no critique here of working parents. Of course, that's the norm as it should be, but it's the affluence is such a distraction for the parents, and they have such a team of help to, you know, to help take care of the child that perhaps their attentions to her are not as thorough as they should be.
1: Yeah. And why did you want to look at the wealthy and the privileged and how that kind of shapes the way that tragedy is maybe looked at or handled?
7: It's the society that we're living in right now, that there are levels of wealth that are just, you know, inequality has gotten so out of hand, and there has been this aspirational strain, which I hope is letting up a little bit with, you know, the Kardashians and everyone feeling like, oh, that should be normal. I think this sort of an obscene wealth. You know, and I'm not, you know, I'm, you know, I am not opposed to be, I am very pro beach house, let's be clear. But the amounts of wealth that some people have on this planet are just so out of control. And it just feels like there's a sense that there's never enough. You know, the enoughness factor hasn't kicked in. So this pursuit of more and more and more and more, it's, you know, you have this gorgeous house in Montecito, but you need a beach house too. Like it's just this, even though you can, you know, the beach 10 minutes away. I was looking to explore that a little bit and how that affects relationships.
1: Yeah.
7: Because it's not healthy for society. It's also not healthy for people.
1: Absolutely. So you is all the story told from the nanny's perspective or just part of it?
7: It's all, the first and last chapters are third person. It's a real estate agent, which I wanted to do as kind of bookends to take almost like a wide lens, I thought of it, of here's the situation and then narrowing in on the story. And then at the end, it's her perspective again to narrow out. Otherwise, it's told from the nanny's perspective, but in two different time periods. There's a before and an after. And so the tones are very different. There's the before, they're starting the summer, everything's perfect. And in the after, the child has gone missing and presumed drowned. And the nanny, that's when the nanny sees a child she thinks might be the missing child, but she's so racked with guilt and grief that she's not sure, and the reader's not sure whether she's a reliable narrator or not.
1: Interesting. And was it, you wanted to obviously tell it from the nanny's point of view on purpose?
7: Yes, very much so, because I wanted someone from the outside of the family. I mean, she gets kind of absorbed into the family, but to look at it and for there to be kind of a shift that hopefully the reader does as well, where they seem out that they Graham and Sonia, everything seems perfect. And then gradually the layers slip a bit. And so I didn't want it from the parents' perspective. I wanted someone to be looking at the parents so that you could swing on in this family.
1: Yeah, interesting. Well, if people want to get a copy of The Girl on the Beach, it's out now. It's available on our website, tre.radio. And it's by Carol Snow, who we've been chatting with today. Carol, thank you so much for joining us.
7: Thanks so much for having me, Hannah.
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12: See news with Govinda Gill. The United States is marking the 25th anniversary of the September the 11th terror attacks on New York and Washington. At the memorial site in New York, victims, families and dignitaries, including all three living US former presidents, have held the first of several moments of silence, representing key moments as the attacks unfolded. The BBC's Carl Nasman is there.
13: In total, nearly 3,000 people were killed that day, and events will be held across the United States and around the world commemorating the day and those whose lives were lost. Usually, of course, a time for solemn remembrance. This year's event taking on more significance, given that this is the 25th anniversary. It's also become embroiled in some divisive politics here in the United States. There have been some calls by some on the right for Zohran Mamdani, New York's first Muslim mayor, not to attend this event today.
12: Among those calling for New York City's first Muslim mayor, Zohran Mamdani, to sit out the commemorative event is Rudy Giuliani, who was the city's mayor on the morning of 9/11.
14: They want to dominate us. That's what they're taught from the day they begin their extremist religious education. Mamdani is a clear supporter of that. All of the Muslims he supports are murderers.
12: Mayor Zohran Mamdani has said he will attend and his focus will be on the families who lost loved ones. Zeshan Hamdani lost his older brother, Salman, a Muslim American New York policeman in the North Tower.
15: I've explained to my kids the hate
16: of Islam. The hijackers from 9/11 hijacked the religion, right? And hit the towers. I'm like, Islam is being hijacked now to cause division within our country.
15: You gotta be better. My brother gave his life. He's a Muslim.
12: The attacks triggered America's war on terror and the US-led invasions of Afghanistan and Iraq. The response came to shape foreign intelligence and security policy for a generation. Reports from Yemen say fighters from the Iranian-backed Houthi movement have taken control of a key island in the Bab al-Mandeb Strait, a globally important maritime choke point at the mouth of the Red Sea. Earlier government forces were said to have withdrawn from the island Perim. The Houthis have mounted a military push to seize control of the strait on its crucial route for Saudi oil exports. Russian and Ukrainian attacks have continued overnight. Ukrainian drones hit a warehouse of one of Russia's biggest online retailers, Uzon, in the Saratov region, causing a fire. Russian industrial sites in the Perm and Volgograd regions were also attacked, with reports indicating that chemical facilities were targeted. In some of its latest strikes, Russia has hit petrol stations in Kyiv, killing two people and injuring six others. World news from the BBC.
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18: This is your Spanish news. Spain's lower house has endorsed a law granting citizenship to tens of thousands of people born in Western Sahara in a move likely to anger Morocco, which claims sovereignty over the disputed territory. If confirmed by the Senate, the initiative risks adding a fresh strain to relations already tested after more than 70,000 migrants swam from Morocco to Spain's North African enclave of Ceuta. The bill was put forward by SUMA, the radical left-wing party in Prime Minister Pedro Sánchez's ruling coalition. Sánchez has been at pains not to blame Morocco for the Ceuta crisis, wary of provoking another influx. Western Sahara, a contested desert region and about the size of the UK, was a Spanish territory until 1976, and it's long been a source of tension between Morocco and Spain. Rabat claims sovereignty over the territory, while Madrid only endorsed Morocco's autonomy plan in 2022 after a previous migration crisis in Ceuta. People born in Western Sahara before 1977 and their descendants have been in a state of legal and political limbo for decades. Meanwhile,
4: thank you.
18: You see, it was all going to hit. There we go. So, when you can't do your numbers.
4: It's Friday, it's who cares? Friday. Nobody counting, are they?
18: Yeah, exactly. Granting citizenship to Sahrawis could further strain relations with Morocco, where sovereignty exists over Western Sahara. It's a core tenet of the monarchy. Rabat is likely to see the move as undermining its claim to the territory. Some of the world's biggest underground bankers have been targeted in an international law enforcement operation against a sophisticated financial network suspected of financing drug trafficking and laundering criminal proceeds around the world. The investigation was led by the Spanish National Police, the Policía Nacional, and supported by Europol. It resulted in the arrest of 21 suspects for offences including participation in a criminal organisation, drug trafficking and money laundering. This resulted in the arrest of 15 suspects. Spanish authorities also issued 19 international arrest warrants against suspects located outside the country. Six of these warrants have since been executed, resulting in four arrests in the United Arab Emirates, one in Egypt and one in the Netherlands. And finally, Formula One. That's a brand new track to look forward to this weekend, and the expectation is there will be carnage and the drivers will be seriously tested at the Mad Ring. The Spanish Grand Prix has been moved from its traditional circuit in Barcelona to a high-speed track in Madrid and described as Jeddah on steroids by Formula 3 drivers who tested there last month. And the Jeddah track itself is one of the most challenging circuits in F1. There are 22 official corners in the 3.365-mile Madrid circuit, although unusually it has a turns 5A and 20A, so maybe there are 24. Predicting the pecking order is anyone's guess, but the track layout will suit cars that are strong in the corners, akin to what we saw at the Hungaroring and the Sandford, where McLaren's Lando Norris won. McLaren and Ferrari will hope to wrestle some of the momentum back off Mercedes and Kimi Antonelli following the Italians' stunning victory at Monza. Avoiding a qualifying or race-ending crash for the title contenders this weekend will be pivotal, but we know that F1 drivers will push the limits, and they must all be careful when attacking the new Mad Ring, because this is a track that will bite you and bite hard. And that is your Spanish news.
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1: Welcome to the second part of today's book show. In the first hour, we were chatting with Richard Ferrer, Richard Smith, and Carol Snow. In this hour, we're joined by Barry Greenfield, an English-born Canadian songwriter whose novel All You Need Is Courage is about a 19-year-old songwriter who was signed by Apple Records in 1968 and works alongside the biggest band of all time. It's written as an imaginative adaptation of Barry's own real-life journey. We're also chatting to Priya Parmar, who is the co-writer of the musical Sylvia. Her latest novel, The Original, is about Katharine Hepburn. Blending meticulous research with incandescent imagination, this is an emotionally charged portrait of an icon who refused to be anything but original. And we're chatting to Annie Beaumont, whose latest novel, Roundabout Lady, is set in Spain and inspired by real events that Annie learnt of while spending time in the Costa Blanca, looking at things like prostitution and sex trafficking. And that's today's book show on Talk Radio Europe.
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0: Joining us on the line now is Barry Greenfield. He's an English-born Canadian singer and songwriter. We spoke to him on the show a few years ago, I think, now, talking about his book, My Journey to Blue Sky, which was a memoir. It was a great collection of stories about his music career and meeting and working with many of the top people from the 60s and 70s and beyond. He's with us on the book show to talk about his novel, All You Need Is Courage. It's about 19-year-old Adam, a songwriter who signed by Apple Records in 1968. The book's inspired by real-life events and tells the tale of Adam's eventful journey from signing with Apple Records to working alongside the biggest band of all time. The captivating tale details the personal and professional relationships that Adam develops while recording and touring with some of the biggest names in music. It's written as an imaginative adaptation of Barry's own real-life journey. Welcome to the book show, Barry.
1: Well, thank you so much. It's an honor to be back. I really enjoy talking to you, Hannah.
0: Oh, it's lovely to have you back with us. So how did it feel writing a novel as opposed to a memoir?
1: Absolutely different. A memoir, I thought, was a bit more hard in many ways. The novel is more like writing a song in that you're pulling things from the sky and inventing events. And I found it a super enjoyable journey. And especially writing about the Beatles, I really enjoyed the research and making sure my dates and events were accurate.
0: Yeah. So is it a very similar story to your memoir, or did you go out on a limb a bit more with the character of Adam?
1: It's a continuation. When I was 17 years old, I flew to London to meet with John Lennon and was offered a contract by Apple, but said no. I didn't feel as if I was ready. And of course, I've spent many decades thinking about that decision. And so I decided to write a book about what would have happened if I would have said yes. And of course, one would never know what would have happened, but this is one possible outcome. All you need is courage.
0: Oh, I love that. What a great idea. So what did happen for people who didn't hear our chat previously or don't remember our chat? What did happen with you in your career?
1: Well, I was, as I said, 17, and I flew to Apple after seeing John and Paul on The Tonight Show, and I just walked in the door. And to the best of my knowledge, I was the first person to walk in the door. And John really enjoyed my songs and offered me a singles deal, which I didn't accept because I didn't feel I was ready. I flew over there to be a songwriter, not a performer. And I went to university after that, and that led to me staying in the music business on the periphery, and we started recording, and I had a number one song in Canada, which was the biggest song in 1972 in Canada, which led me to a superb relationship with RCA Records in Hollywood, and I made an album down there. And really enjoyed that experience, but decided at age 24 that the music business was not for me. And I've never regretted that decision to this day, but I've always maintained my love for songwriting and recording. And I've done, I guess, 11 moderately successful CDs since that time, 1974.
0: Yeah. So why is it that you felt that the music business wasn't for you, but then carried on in the music business?
1: I don't think the people in the music business are the best sort. I just wanted to live a normal life. I always had trepidation regarding rock stardom and fame. It always felt like a dangerous path to enter. And I guess in my experience of the 5 years of working in the industry, especially in America, there was a lot of scoundrels and things I didn't really enjoy. I just followed my heart. Didn't think that it was for me. Didn't feel like a good suit jacket to wear.
0: No, fair enough. So tell us about Adam, your character in the novel, and what happens to him.
1: Well, I've been writing the book for a long time, perhaps a decade, and never really knew what to do until I actually sat down after writing My Journey to Blue Sky. And Adam, I made him 2 years older than I was. I made him 19. I thought that was a more realistic age to accept an Apple contract. And he goes on to record a successful single with Apple, much like Mary Hopkin. And the journey that's expressed in the book is this exciting journey of making an album for Apple called All You Need Is Courage, which of course is the book title. And he goes on various English tours. The first one with Joan Baez, which is 9 British cities, and the adventures that he has on those tours. And my understanding of the music business is expressed in the pages, because I did do lots of extensive touring in the 6 years I was in the music business. And then he becomes friends with Donovan Leach, and tours with him. And each page in each chapter is the evolving story of Adam Bond, and it covers an 8-month period. And in that 8-month period, there are many true exact parallels with the Beatles' career, which he witnesses and comments on.
0: Oh, amazing. So was it handy using real life people and real life artists and stories to have as a hook?
1: Yeah, I mean, a hook is a good way of describing it. It was also comfortable. I know a lot about the Beatles' history. I've studied it in depth my whole life, and I listen to music continuously. And I'm a big fan, like so many people my generation are. And intertwining my imaginary life as Adam Bond with these larger-than-life characters and delving into their personalities, their quirks, their relationship was just a fascinating voyage for me. It was just an absolute pleasure to live in this sort of fantasy-slash-real world. I kept everything based in reality. I made sure that everything was double sourced, so I knew what happened on November the 3rd, 1968. Whatever happened in the world of Paul McCartney on that date, that's what happened with Adam Bond, in perhaps being in the same room with Paul McCartney. And I developed their personalities as accurately as I could. So by learning things that they said, by reading books, I'd use a lot of the actual words spoken by the gentleman. And it was just a very lovely experience. I think I got the idea, as I say, a decade ago, but when I saw the film Yesterday, about the young man who had the bike accident and the Beatles didn't exist, it gave me the idea that no one's ever written a book about working alongside the biggest band of all and what it would be like, because my premise is that they're all really nice people. It's like my first book. It's a very positive experience. It's not full of dire and doom. It's full of joy and lovely situations with the occasional drama thrown in, because it is a novel.
0: Yeah. And great that you've really obviously done your research and looked up as to what was going with the Beatles and the individual members of the band during the time that you're writing about, and brought Adam into those stories. That sounds clever.
1: Well, clever. Thank you so much. Yeah, I'm not sure if it's clever, but it's certainly enjoyable. Like, it's not just George Harrison. I become friends with Patty Boyd, and I go to the house, Kinfoins, and I become the first artist to actually record with the Beatles. The second single, George had the idea that they come and play with me instead of the session musicians that I used on the first records with Apple. And even the session musicians I used, I researched in great depth the players that would be hired by Apple in 1968 from a band called the London Wrecking Crew, which was based on the LA Wrecking Crew. I used those players, the bass player, the drummer, the guitar player. My producer for the first records was John Paul Jones, who went on to join Led Zeppelin after the book is completed, of course. And the reason I know about John Paul Jones is my dear friend, Graham Gouldman from 10cc, who I've worked with for decades now. His first album was produced by John Paul Jones. So I know a lot of the intimate stories about John Paul Jones, and I put that in the book. So the book is a mesh of my own journey and knowledge in 1968 and historical facts that are accurate, dates, times. I play a gig at the Marquee opening for the New Yardbirds and a band called the Baker Street Blues Line, because that gig did happen in May 1968. And I'd researched the size of the room, the attendees. There's lots of individual chapters with events that would have happened in 68, done with depth and honesty. And I did, play gigs in London in the early 70s and at the 12 Bar Club on Denmark Street. And I incorporated those events into these fictitious events, even though they did happen. I just wasn't really present there, just in my imagination.
0: Yeah. Well, it adds a real amount of authenticity, doesn't it? Knowing all these little inside stories and weaving them into yours.
1: Well, I've only had, five people read the book before it was published. And they were all authors, some in the music business, some not. And one Beatle historian read it for accuracy. And all the feedback I got was, this is uncannily well presented, to the point that I am now on chapter 34 of All You Need Is Courage, Part 2, which continues where the first book, All You Need Is Courage, ends and runs through to the breakup of the Beatles in late 69 and the early 70s. So it's a much, not darker book, because it's not, it's just reality. When the band left, some of the Jour de Vie as they worked on the White Album and onward through Let It Be and Get Back into Abbey Road. And I've done the same with Part 2, because I felt as if I wanted to do the full journey from 68 to 70, which I find to be the most interesting part of the Beatles' career. The Brian Epstein years, the Beatlemania years, are very well catalogued, but this is shrouded more in, not in secrecy, but in, it's just more real world. George Harrison, Paul McCartney, John Lennon, and to a lesser degree, Ringo Starr, who Adam doesn't really have a relationship with. It was just, Anna, it was a lovely few years writing these two books.
0: Oh, nice. That's so nice. You can tell your passion coming through.
1: I love music. And I, being an author, which sort of came out of the blue with my journey to Blue Sky, it's so nice when you discover light that you didn't know was there. And I've had some health challenges. I'm 75. And being able to sit in front of a computer with spell check, it's a different way of writing that would have been in the 50s or with Hemingway or with Boyce, in that you have a computer, and it's a easier way to do it. You still need all the invention and all the guile and all the dreams and all the chances you must take. But it's just been a wonderful, wonderful 2 years, and it's not going to end. I plan on being here for a while longer and playing with my grandchildren and writing. And now that All You Need Is Courage Part 2 is ready to be, worked on, finished, and reread and sharpened up, I've used all my songwriting skills. I've had a lot of success as a songwriter, and it's not come easily. It's all hard work and dedication, both professions, songwriting and book writing.
0: Yeah. Well, anyone who likes music will definitely love the book, particularly obviously Beatles and that period of history.
1: Yeah. Well, yeah, there's lots of us out there.
0: Oh, definitely.
1: Yeah, the Beatles still bring the music of the Beatles. Good Day Sunshine, Dear Prudence, Happiness is a Warm Gun. And my favorite Beatle is George, and he's my closest friend in this book. And I've always had a tremendous respect for George Harrison, even though I've never met the man. I've always followed his love for spirituality and his work with Ravi Shankar and his songwriting. I watched it evolve from Don't Bother Me to Love You Too to Long, Long, Long to his two classics, the biggest song on Spotify, Here Comes the Sun by Long Distance. George Harrison's evolvement in music from 68 to 70 is a fascinating journey. He had two wonderful mentors in John and Paul, but he shed their cloak and put on his own suit and his own denim jacket and became George Harrison. And I've loved exploring his journey.
0: Yeah, amazing. Well, I'm a different generation to you, and the Beatles have been my favorite band for most of my life. So there you go.
1: Who's your favorite Beatle, Hannah?
0: I mean, it is John, I have to say, it is John Lennon for a lot of the obvious reasons, definitely. I love him as a solo artist as well.
1: Yeah, can you give me one or two reasons why you were drawn to John? I'd love to know.
0: Well, again, the spiritual side of things from a different reason, that his love of the planet and wanting the world to be a better place, and his activism and that kind of thing. Yeah, I think he must have been a really wonderful man.
1: When John Lennon was in Montreal for the bed in 68 with Yoko at the Elizabeth Hotel, 2 in the afternoon in Canada, because he was in Montreal in Canada, the guy came on the radio and said, would you like to speak to John Lennon? Phone at 7 o'clock tonight and he'll take your calls. And I phoned at 7 o'clock at night to the dot, just like I'd been waiting for you at 4:30 in the morning here in Vancouver. And I was the first call to get through to John Lennon. And I spoke to him on the phone for about 2 minutes, 3 minutes. And he told me about activism and changed my life in that 2 minute phone call. And of course, this was after I had been to Apple, and I didn't bring it up on the phone call, but John Lennon impacted my life with his obvious genius and obvious kindness. He was a lovely, lovely man.
0: Oh, that's amazing to hear. Lovely. What a wonderful thing to say you both met and spoke to John Lennon like that. Incredible.
1: Well, Hannah, he was professional, kind, real, just like you. I mean, of all the things I've done in the last 2 years, I don't know, 15 podcasts, mostly American, you have been the most Barry-like, the one I'm in tune with the way you handle your job. It's kind and it's sincere. Yeah.
0: Oh, thank you so much. That's really kind. Really lovely. Never have I been grouped in with John Lennon in such a way.
1: Well, I think that we're all the same. I don't think that famous people, we discussed this in our last chat, are any different. The first book, My Journey to Blue Sky, talks about my interaction with Cher and Kenny Rogers and 10cc, and they're all they want is for you to listen. Yeah. Even though I've talked a lot more than you in this last few minutes, because I guess that's my job here, but they just want you to be real, not an aura, perhaps,
0: Yeah, love that. Well, if people want to get a copy of All You Need Is Courage, it's out now. It's available on our website, tre.radio, and it's by Barry Greenfield, who we've been chatting with today. Barry, thank you so much for joining us.
1: Yeah, both of my books are available everywhere, from Amazon to Indigo to Barnes & Noble, and I'd love people to read them and let me know what they think through my website, barrygreenfieldmusic.com, which has tons of my music on. God bless you, Hannah Murray. Thank you so much for including me in your day.
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0: Joining us on the line now is Priya Parmar. She's the author of the novels Exit the Actress and her writer of the musical Sylvia. She's with us on the Book Show to talk about her book, The Original. It's all about Katharine Hepburn, who was a legend. This is the novel of how she became one. Welcome to the Book Show, Priya.
12: Thank you so much. Thank you so much for having me on.
0: Oh, it's great to have you with us. And what made you want to write a novel then about Katharine Hepburn?
12: She's someone that I thought I sort of knew the broad outline of her life. And I was watching the Philadelphia Story with my mother, and my mother sort of just said out of nowhere, "This is her comeback movie." And I didn't know what she was coming back from. I'd never heard that she'd, you know, in my mind, she was this legendary icon who'd never made a misstep. So I started Googling, as one does, and fell down a rabbit hole and sort of never came back. And it was just not at all what I expected. So it was just a fascinating subject for a novel.
0: Yeah. And what made you make it a novel as opposed to a biography?
12: I started my life as an academic. I did my PhD, and I much, much prefer creative writing to critical writing. And it was so much fun to pull a story from her life rather than telling the whole story of her life. So it's not at all a biography. It's very much a story of one part of her life.
0: Yeah. So was it difficult to kind of make things up about a real person, or because you'll always get fans going, "What are you doing? You can't say that. She wouldn't say that." Was it something you struggled with?
12: It is something I struggled with. Luckily, I didn't in this case, because her life in many ways was so unknown to me. I didn't know, you know, so much of what had happened to her in her early life. She'd come from this really terrible trauma, and it wasn't a case of making stuff up. I didn't need to make anything up. It was more that I had to leave out things that were so huge and interesting. They could have been a novel in their own right. There was just so much story there.
0: Yeah.
12: With this woman's life, and with the story of what was going on in this town at that time.
0: So can you tell us a bit of that? Tell us about her childhood, first of all. What's the trauma you're referring to?
12: So she was one of six kids. She was born to just really, really fascinating parents. Her father was a urologist and was an early, he was treating sexually transmitted diseases very early. He was just, the conversations at their dinner table were not like most dinner tables at that time. And her mother was an early campaigner for the women's right to vote and was a friend of Margaret Sanger and was just, you know, at the forefront of just these extraordinary political movements at the time. And, you know, so fascinating household. And there were six kids. She was the second. Her eldest brother, Tom, and they were born in pairs. And she and her brother, Tom, were born very close together. And they were very, very, very close growing up. And sadly, he committed suicide when Catherine Hepburn was a very young teenager. And he was a very young teenager. And she found him, and it sort of impacted her life, you know, for the rest of her life. It was just a absolutely traumatic event. And she came from a family where, unfortunately, there was a huge amount of suicide on both sides of the family coming down through the generations. So she, you know, she did not have an easy beginning at all.
0: And when you mentioned the things that were going on in that town at the time, are you referring to Hollywood?
12: Yes. Hollywood at that time was just an extraordinary place. It was a place where it was, you know, again, not at all what I was expecting to find. I wasn't familiar with Hollywood history. All the research that I had done previously had been not in that era or that place. So I had to really dive deep to kind of get my head around all of it. But this was pre-code Hollywood. So the Hollywood code came in with a sort of set of quote unquote morality standards that they expected stars and studios to adhere to. And it changed everything. But Hepburn got there just before all.

0: price. She, and this was a Great Depression, and she set her price at $1,500 a week. And her agent was like, that's never going to happen. And she made it happen.
1: I love that.
0: I do too. I really do. It was, you know, just a bold, bold move on her part.
1: And she knew her worth.
0: She knew her worth. And she wasn't afraid to walk away, and she wasn't afraid to be unliked, you know, or disliked. She really, really just went at it in a way that there was so much I found to admire.
1: Yeah, amazing. And do her relationships come into it? Because that's an interesting chapter of her life as well.
0: Yes, very much. So she went out to Hollywood with the studio not knowing that she was quietly married to a man. And she went out with a woman who was traveling with her, who it's a gray area historically. They're not 100% sure. No one's 100% sure. But my guess is that it was her romantic partner. So that's what she is in my novel. And it seems very likely that was the case.
1: And that was unusual, should we say, for back then?
0: Yes. You know, a brand new starlet arrives in Hollywood with girlfriend and secret husband. It was not the setup that they were expecting.
1: No. So. And I suppose not common knowledge for that reason.
0: No. And she kept it very, very quiet. And then, you know, eventually quietly got divorced. But these relationships were just so interesting to explore in the context of her trying to kind of carve out her own new life and new career.
1: And were there other things that you found during the research that you really didn't know about that really surprised you?
0: So many things. So many things. I mean, there were whole films that I had never heard of that I thought I knew her work, and I didn't. I didn't know that she had desperately wanted the part of Scarlett O'Hara and was devastated when she didn't get it. I didn't know that much about her love affair with Howard Hughes. It was a wonderful place to sort of mentally live in for all that time that I was researching and writing.
1: Yeah. You must have felt like you really got to know her.
0: Yeah. It was, you do feel like you feel like you get to know the fictional her that you're writing, because all you can do is do all of the research and do every scrap of research that you could possibly find. You comb through all of the archives and primary documents that you can find and letters and everything, and then just hope a character steps forward and is prepared to be in the novel and wants to show up. And that's luckily what happened.
1: Yeah. It must feel weird when the whole writing process is over. It must have been a bit sad, feel like you're leaving her behind.
0: You're horribly homesick. You know, it's like you miss them. You miss them talking in your head. When I turned in my very, very last draft, I remember sending my editor an email. I was like, are you sure? There's no more changes. There's nothing else. Because, you know, you're walking away from it. And it's very sad.
1: Yeah.
0: You have them talking in your brain for years and years.
1: Yeah. Well, I suppose you can still say, well, Catherine would have done this, or Catherine says this. Yeah. Or...
0: And it's a lovely thing. It's been an amazing thing as I've done publicity for this, to meet people who had interactions with her. Everyone remembers their interactions with her. So I've had people come to readings and they, you know, one woman brought a bowl that Katharine Hepburn had given her grandfather as a wedding present.
1: Oh,
0: and
1: wow.
0: Just, you know, so many people. And I went to the town where she lived, and everybody who's over maybe 40 has memories of her because she was such a presence in this town. You know, so it's really interesting. Even people who met her as little kids are like, oh yeah, she was scary. She was on her bike. I remember, you know, she was a lovely person to spend that kind of time with.
1: Yeah, wonderful. And I just want to ask you a little bit about Sylvia, the musical that you co-wrote, because that was a huge success in the UK. And again, about another amazing woman.
0: Yes, yes. She was also fascinating to research and write about. She was just, you know, and had such a big life, just she was painting on an enormous canvas. So it was wonderful.
1: And what made you want to write a music?

0: musical in that instance, as opposed to a novel?
1: It was a friend of mine, she came to me and let's do this. And whenever something is absolutely terrifying, and I think I can't possibly take that on, every single novel idea I've ever had, whenever it's the idea that it's like, that would be too scary, that would be too big, too scary, too out on a limb, I always know that's the one I'm going to go for.
0: Yeah. And for anyone who hasn't seen the musical, just say a tiny bit about what it's about.
1: So it's Sylvia Pankhurst and the movement for women getting the vote. It's absolutely amazing. She was, so everyone knows so much more about her sister and her mother, but this is about Sylvia, who was the sort of, I wouldn't say, she was one of most interesting of that family, and just had a big divide with her family. And I don't want to say too much because I don't want to give it away because it's about to go out on tour and I want people to go see it.
0: But oh,
1: it's
0: amazing.
1: It's brilliant. She's a fascinating person. And especially now with where we are in the world today, it's a particularly apt story.
0: Yeah. Wonderful. Well, if people want to get a copy of the original All About Katharine Hepburn, it's out now. It's available on our website, tre.radio, and it's by Priya Parmar, who we've been chatting with today. Priya, thank you so much for joining us.
1: Thank you. Thank you so much.
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0: Joining us on the line now is Annie Beaumont. I interviewed her a few years ago about her second novel, which was called Healing Hearts and Apple Tarts and a Totally Demented Dalmatian. That came out in 2019. She's back with us on The Book Show to talk about her third novel, Roundabout Lady. It's set in Spain and was inspired by real events. Welcome to The Book Show, Annie.
12: Thank you very much. Thank you for having me.
0: Oh, it's great to have you back with us. So have you been working on this one since the publication of the last one?
12: Yes, I have. It was a very difficult book to research and to write, as you can imagine. So in between, I had to do other things because it's very harrowing, you know. I was researching real stories, although the book is totally fiction. I was researching real stories of these young women who were trafficked from various places around Eastern Europe. And they were a common sight as you know, to see sitting under a parasol on the side of a roundabout, you would see every day, every roundabout you were on, you would see them. And what appalled me was they were the butt of jokes, which I found very uncomfortable. And I was in a creative writers workshop at the time, and I mentioned about this, and everybody said to me, Annie, you've got to write this. So here we are.
0: Oh, amazing. So you're talking about a specific area in the Costa Blanca, are you? Is that where it's set?
12: Yes, in South Costa Blanca. Okay. Yes, that's about the only, apart from a beach where a lot of the scenes are on a beach in South Costa Blanca, but that is where, vaguely, where it's all set.
0: And did you spend a lot of time there? Did you used to live there? What's your connection?
12: Yes, I did. I lived there for more than 10 years full-time, but probably about 17 years altogether. To start with, I was coming and going between England and Spain because I was still working in a job.
0: So what made you want to look into this from seeing these girls on the roundabouts? What made you do a bit of research?
12: Well, my heart went out to them. Yeah. I could see, you know, and knowing that they weren't there willingly, well, maybe some were, but, you know, they didn't look very happy at all. They looked really miserable. And, you know, if you ever mentioned them to anybody, there was always some silly joke about them, and that appalled me even more. And I considered the possibility of actually going and talking to them, but I realized that would be really dangerous for them because they're watched. And so if the pimp came along and said, well, what do you, I mean, obviously I'm not going to be a customer. So pimp came along and sing here. It could be very difficult for that young lady.
0: Yeah. Gosh.
12: So I didn't. I did all the research online, and, you know, I read stories. And the book is totally fiction, but it is inspired by real events. Mm. So some of the things that the horrors that are in the book, I gleaned those ideas from things that really happened.
0: So what did you find out then? What was the story of some of these girls?
12: Well, you know, they're duped into going to Spain. There's the girl in my story, Lolanda, she's still 15 and she's got an older boyfriend. And she's very naive, obviously. And she's duped into going to Spain because this is so common. They promise them, you come to Spain, you live in a big, beautiful house. You'll have a big wedding on the beach. All your family and friends will be there. You can have a really good job and earn lots of money. Well, yes. They get more money if they can sell a girl's virginity to the highest bidder. Oh. Yeah, so in my story, I made it that Lolanda, the main character, there are two main characters, actually. There's a character, Patsy, who's a doctor, a medical doctor, and she's English, and she has another story running parallel with Lolanda's. But in my story, Lolanda arrives with her boyfriend and is taken to this house, and he just sells her virginity on the first night, and it's actually her 16th birthday.
0: Oh, gosh, how awful. So tell us about Patsy. How does she come into it?
12: Well, I don't want to give too much away, but she's an English woman who owns a villa in Spain, not far from where Lolanda is rescued. And she's coming and going, you know, and she's got her own story behind her, a very sad story. And she's never married, but she's, you know, she's been a medical doctor, And she's very close friends with this family who run a bistro on the beach. It's actually a restaurant. It's, you know, I think I called it El Bistro. And she's out walking on the beach one day with a very naughty dog. I always seem to have naughty dogs in my stories, but anyway. she's out on the beach walking. The dog starts frantic, and she finds an upturned, a rotting wooden fishing boat. And the dog is going absolutely berserk. And she looks and she sees a little hand sticking out from underneath the boat. And the little finger on the hand is, the tip of the little finger is missing.
0: Oh, you can't stop there.
12: I need to stop there. Yes.
0: Oh, what?
12: It's a story of Lolanda's recovery. I write flashbacks because obviously somebody who was still 15, 16 when she arrived in Spain has suffered all that for a couple of years, you know, just relentless, you know, different customers, several a day, you know, and she suffers with complex PTSD and all kinds of things. They do. This is what happens to them. This is what I found out as a result of my research. So she has flashbacks, and I write those in italics. Something will remind her and give her a flashback. And all the way through, it's her terrible guilt at shaming her family back in Romania. And there's a lot of, oh, Papa, how could you ever forgive me? I'm so sorry. I've shamed the family. You know, she's feeling like this all the way through the story.
0: And through your research, did you manage to find out what happened to a lot of these girls?
12: Actually, you know, after the pandemic finished, I noticed that actually in a couple of years, I only ever saw two roundabout ladies. And they weren't in these usual places where I used to see them. They were, you know, I would have driven out somewhere, going somewhere different, rather than, you know, in the local area where I lived. And I saw two, just two. And I have a friend who is an officer in the Guardia Civil. And he was really helpful, actually. I could ask him anything. And he was, you know, really, really helpful to me. And I said to him one day, I've noticed that, you know, what's happened? Because I've noticed since the pandemic ended, I've only ever seen two. And, I mean, before that, you would go out in your car and every roundabout you came to, there was a roundabout lady there. And he told me that there was a big cleanup operation and a lot of people were arrested, and the ladies themselves, and I call them ladies because I think they deserve that respect.
0: Yeah.
12: And the ladies themselves, they're not in trouble themselves. And I think some of them are helped to go home, but they're not in trouble themselves because of the situation they were in.
0: Yeah.
12: But big gangs were rounded up and prosecuted.
0: Oh, good. That's good to hear.
12: Yeah, so that was really informative for me, for my story.
0: Yeah. Well, if people want to get a copy of Roundabout Lady, it's out now. It's available on our website, tre.radio, and it's by Annie Beaumont, who we've been chatting with today. Annie, thank you so much for joining us.
12: Oh, my absolute pleasure, Hannah. Thank you so much. I've really enjoyed it, and I hope it will help people understand the plight of these young ladies.
0: Yeah. Thank you so much, Annie. Really great to chat with you.
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1: The United States is marking the 25th anniversary of the September the 11th terror attacks on New York and Washington. At the memorial site in New York, where Islamist militants flew two of four hijacked airliners into the Twin Towers of the World Trade Center, victims' families and dignitaries, including all living U.S. former presidents, a pipe band played.

0: Almost 3,000 people were killed in the Al-Qaeda attacks, which triggered America's war on terror. Our chief North America correspondent, Gary O'Donoghue, has this analysis.
1: This has been a sort of time of unity normally, a time of reflection, and a time especially at 25 years of trying to work out what has been achieved. As we know, it sparked a 20-year occupation of Afghanistan and a rather ignominious and chaotic withdrawal and the return of the Taliban, who were Al-Qaeda's protectors. And so for many, that will be a difficult reflection.
0: Reports from Yemen say fighters from the Iranian-backed Houthi movement have taken control of a key island in the Bab al-Mandeb Strait, a globally important maritime choke point at the mouth of the Red Sea. More from Katie Watson.
2: This is a significant move and puts the Houthis in control of a key island that divides the Bab al-Mandeb Strait in two. Perim sits at the narrowest point of the strait, in the middle of a shipping lane that's become increasingly important since the Iran war began, with the effective closure of the Strait of Hormuz, a route that accounts for a fifth of the world's oil supply. Saudi Arabia has had to reroute much of its oil through the east-west pipeline that connects to the Red Sea. Houthi officials say Red Sea navigation is safe for all shipping companies except for Saudi vessels, pushing up the tension as well as oil prices.
0: The Russian President Vladimir Putin has held talks with the Indian Prime Minister Narendra Modi ahead of the annual meeting of the BRICS group. For the first time since Moscow's full-scale invasion of Ukraine, he's attending a BRICS summit outside Russia. Arunoday Mukherjee is in Delhi.
3: It's a tightrope walk for Prime Minister Narendra Modi as he balances relations with the US while hosting leaders of Iran, Russia and China, among others. He's met President Vladimir Putin and reiterated the need for diplomacy to resolve conflicts. He's also meeting Iranian President Masoud Pezeshkian. With the price of crude oil up and the threat of US tariffs, BRICS leaders will seek to unite, finding ways to counter President Trump's policies. Mr. Modi's meeting with Chinese President Xi Jinping tomorrow will also be closely watched.
0: BBC News.
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0: Hello, good afternoon. It is Friday, the 11th of September. Time just gone 6 minutes past four. With you till 6 o'clock. Now, normally I would give you a long, rambling introduction, but I'm going to actually cut it short today because we've got a very special guest, somewhat like lastminute.com. So let me just do this.
1: Giles Brown.
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0: Now, normally I'd be giving your speakers a damn good workout, but very rarely do we get broadcast royalty, so I am doffing my baseball cap because tonight at St. George's Church in Malaga, I'm with you until 6 o'clock, by the way. Tonight, St. George's Church in Malaga, stop everything, because John Pinar, yes, indeed, that one, is spending some time. He's flown down from the UK, award-winning journalist and broadcaster, giving his personal perspective on today's rapidly changing world with a live audience and a Q&A. It is tonight, bar open 7:30. Talk starts at 8 o'clock, St. George's Church. I'd like to say that the man himself joins me live on the line from Malaga. John, welcome to Talk Radio Europe. And you see, I said that and he's gone. You see, that is always one of the great things about doing live radio, ladies and gentlemen. I am doffing my cap, I am being whatever, and he is not there. So let me just swear viciously again and again as I try to get hold of John Pinar. So let us go. Let me try and rewind time and go, for goodness sake, things that happen when you try and do something and keep it current. The gremlins are with me. The line dropped out. It's dropped out again. This is fun. Well, let me just try this one more time. Put another 50 cents back in the meter as we try desperately to get my guest on. You see, this had only happened to me. I don't know what I did in the previous life, but it must have been bloody entertaining. Let's try that one. Let us hope that we go live indeed to John Pinar. John, are you there? Have you got me? Ladies and gentlemen, girls and boys, whatever else, hopefully I'm going to be joined by John Pinar, who is there on the line. All things being equal, I hope he's put 50p in his meter, because I seem to be getting nothing on my screens now at the moment ever. Let's just try that. John, are you there? Hello, John, can you hear me? John, so let me just try doing this now and going here and transferring this one to here. This is fun. I'm just trying to do that. John, are you there? John, can you hear me? The things I did before. Can we transfer that one to there? This is most annoying. John, can you hear me? And I don't seem... Well, that is most annoying. I'm not sure what happened there because, as I said before, I was hoping to bring... Let's go basic, shall we?
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9: His record shows resigned, sacked, right, nothing, won nothing.
0: Let's see if we've got John Pinar there. John, can you hear me?
10: Yeah.
0: Right, I think we've got you now.
10: Yep, loud and clear, Giles.
0: I used to see all happy. I give you a big build up, and then obviously because of the great, you know what it's like working in live radio, John. You've done it enough times. It will always drop out. Good afternoon. Welcome to TRE.
11: It's lovely to hear from you, Giles. Well, nice to hear your voice.
0: You have no idea how good it is to hear your voice, my friend. I can tell you. Now, just quickly before it drops out again, and I hope that, you know, Father Louis and David are doing prayers in the background, explain a little bit about what you're doing in Malaga today.
11: Well, I mean, Malaga is kind of my home from home. I'm here with my family. I just actually got in this morning. Family already here, wife and a couple of daughters. But the mission today is later on this evening when I'm going to be at St. George's Church, and I'm going to be, well, doing rather what I do each day of the week on my radio program on Times Radio, which is to talk about what's going on in the news, in globally, in Britain, around the world, but sort of reflecting on all that is going on. I say all, I've only got about an hour, but what's going on and talking to people. I want to hear what they say, as well as sharing my views on all of that. It's going to be a bit of a being here is just a treat, but I'm so looking forward to this, Giles.
0: Because it's one of the things that you're going to do is you're going to be bringing a perspective. I mean, Malaga is a city that has changed in so many ways in the past 20 years. I've been here for 40 years, and Malaga was the sort of place that you avoided. But also, Spain has, you know, we are both gentlemen who have been around the block a few times, if you pardon the expression. But Spain has changed immensely in the past sort of 40 years, Malaga in the past 20. And it would be very easy to say, oh, it's all doom and gloom and we're going to hell in a handbasket. But we have kind of been here before. And if you've been involved in reporting on it, you can see similarities. So, yes, there are things to bang your head against the wall about, but there are also glimmers of hope, John.
11: Well, I think that's true. I mean, you do what we've been doing for as long as we've been doing it. You tend to the view that there's nothing new under the sun. Now, that's not entirely true. A lot that happens by way of global crisis or wonderful things to celebrate, there is something vaguely familiar about them as they come along. I've got to say now, the way things are just at the moment, I am seeing things in you know, 45 and more years of being a reporter and a broadcaster, working in newspapers and covering things. I'm seeing things that I haven't quite seen before, on a scale I haven't quite seen before. I mean, yeah, I mean, Spain is a place that's changed absolutely beyond recognition. I mean, Spain also a place which exemplifies what I'm talking about. The, you know, the global tensions we're seeing just at the moment, the East-West tensions, which are at a pitch that I haven't seen since the Cold War, and I haven't seen quite like this ever. When we're talking about the migration crisis, if I could use that term, well, you know, Spain needs no lessons about that, and Malaga needs no lessons about that. Just think of the mass march.
0: Yeah,
11: just a couple of weeks ago. Look at the situation in Ceuta. They raise questions, enormous questions, which are very familiar to people back in the United
0: Kingdom. And we seem to be having this. Like you might expect, unfortunately, my system has now decided to drop out, which is somewhat sad. Listen, if you want to get yourself to. That is extremely annoying. If you want to get yourself to find out more what John is saying, he will be appearing tonight at St. George's over on... I'm just going to see if I can do something really, really basic now and maybe just get him on the mobile and see if we can't do that. So let me just do this.
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9: His record shows resigned, sacked, right, nothing, won nothing.
0: One of the things about like doing a like about live radio is the fact you always have to be adaptable. So all my systems have gone down. However, I do have a mobile phone. I do have John Pinar at the end. And unless it's a Russian bot who is getting in the way, John is there now. John, old school, are you there, please?
27: Hello, Giles. I am here. Trust me. You know, I know exactly what you're going through, Zach. So through it countless times. I am here.
0: Right.
27: I'm just here. I'm with you on the line. I'm also in the, you know, the lovely city of Malaga, which is you know, my family's home from home. My family's been here a couple of days. I just got here, and I'm looking forward to this evening so much because I'm going to be down at St. George's Church in the centre of the city, and I'm going to be talking, well, about the stuff that I talk about every day on my daily news programme. We are, well, where do you start and where do you finish? I'm going to be talking about the state of the world when it comes to issues like mass migration. No one in Malaga needs lessons about that. No one in Spain needs any lessons about that. And I'm not here to give lessons. But I do want to talk about it. I do want to hear what people think about it. And maybe talk about how so much, no matter where you go, whether you're in Malaga or whether I'm back in my home in the United Kingdom, it has so much in common, and I'm looking forward to getting the views, the perspectives, in conversation. It's not pure monologue, this, with the people who come along, but I'm looking forward to seeing. I could go on, and I will, because we're talking about security. We're talking about East and West tensions. We're talking about NATO. Again, Spain's got an interesting part in that conversation. I'm going to be talking about political leadership, which is something I've been, you know, knee-deep, shoulder-deep in for the past 45 years at Westminster and covering politics elsewhere in the world too. And you can never stop when you start on that subject. So you're going to be getting my views. It's going to be maybe a bit blunter and franker than I normally allow myself to be on air, which for me is somewhat therapeutic, perhaps. But I do want to hear what people think, as well as sharing what I think from 8 o'clock this evening at St. George's.
0: Yeah, and one of the things, of course, there's nothing like having boots on the ground. I mean, we sit here in the, you know, in Spain, and we see the UK going about small boats going out to the UK, and then it's like, well, if you only have to look across the Mediterranean with 70,000 people going. But at the same time, you know, we're seeing the resurgence of parties like Vox. And I don't think a lot of people, they may think that Sanchez is having a stand against, you know, against Putin or against Israel or against against Trump. However, you will see, and the groundswell opinion happening very quickly, John. And I know we've only got you for 5 minutes, but it must be invaluable for you too to see this happening, like boots on the ground, John.
27: That is so true. I mean, look, if we're talking about, you know, mass migration, what happened at Ceuta? Well, it was an extreme case. It captured headlines. It was on front pages in Britain's all over the world. And the march in Malaga, Marbella, and elsewhere. You know, we're talking hundreds of thousands of people. But the sentiments there, they are a sample of the sentiments in so many parts of Europe and the world. I want to talk about that.
0: Yeah.
27: There are particular lessons, I think, from what happened in Spain. I want to talk about that too. And by talking about security, well, that conversation, no matter where you are in Europe, at home, if you're in America, it comes around to Spain, because Spain's got its own particular take on security and particular contribution, which it is making to the security of the West. It is the place in the country that Donald Trump seems to love to hate. He goes from one view to another as quickly, seesaws, as only Donald Trump can. So let's talk about that. And political leadership, Giles, you know, when I start on that, I literally can't stop.
0: Yeah, indeed. But it's a good opportunity from people who think, oh, well, you know, these reporters, they don't know what's going on. Mainstream media, etc., which we always see. And there's going to be some light relief as well, John, hopefully. A little story from, because a lot of people think, you know, I've been accused that you and I both get together on a Tuesday morning with the Illuminati and set the world's agenda. So to actually set some minds at rest about how we gather news.
27: Yeah, but that's right. I mean, it's worth, as you know, just making the point that, you know, we talk about our leaders, our national and global leaders. They're all human beings, you know, and all have stories attached to them. I mean, I've been mixing and mingling with British political leaders and bumping into others for well over four decades. Got to know really quite a lot of them, really quite personally. And I'll take an opportunity again, this is a kind of therapy, to share some frank views of my impressions of them all, you know, within the bounds of taste and decency. I'm going to be in a church after all. But politics is what it is.
0: Yeah.
27: And people like me and people like you, we are there just occasionally to sort of peek behind the curtain and be a little bit franker sometimes than others might think wise. But it makes for good conversation, and I'm really looking forward to one of those tonight.
0: Absolutely. Well, listen, ladies and gentlemen, girls and boys and whatever else you identify as today, it is tonight. So it is the 11th of September. It is at St. George's Church. There are, so you know how much we love the English Church. St. George's Church, right in the middle of Malaga, by the old bull ring. Bar opens 7:30, talk starts at 8 o'clock, tickets available at 20 euros. If you go onto tre.radio, you will see the poster, with a rather attractive photograph, I must say, of you, John. I know you're busy and you've got to get ready and warmed up, you know, the green room, etc., get your ballerina outfit on or whatever. John, can I just say, apologies that we have, but it's live radio, my friend, and you know how much fun that is.
27: I do. Look, where you are, I have been. Where I am, you will be. It is all part of the business of live radio. Tonight is very much live as well. I seriously hope people come and people enjoy it. I'm taking my wife and two kids, which is the first time I've done that to an event like this.
0: No pressure, then. No pressure. No pressure. Jumping on. I know you're busy. Go and have a wonderful thing. I wish I could be there, but unfortunately I'm not going to be. But next time I will be. It happens tonight. 7:30, bar opens. 20 euros of the tickets. Talk starts at 8 o'clock. There will be a P&A. John Pienaar, the State of the World at St. George's Church. John, thank you so much for your time this evening.
27: Cheers, Charles.
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8: Now, as you know, with GB Not GQ, there are certain things that we resurrect when we resurrect the show. And one of the things that is set in stone, nay Mithras, nay something that's buried and very hard under the ground, is the foo. For it is written that it is Foo Friday, especially for Julie. Hello. Right then, is it too early for rum?

0: Oh, yes, indeed. Foo Friday.
1: It's time for your medication, Mr. Brown.
2: Giles Brown.
0: Yes, indeedy. 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
0: Now, if you're, the other thing is, if you're in the mood for Fleetwood Mac, also playing in Malaga, I think it's tomorrow night, is The Chain, who are rather good. But in the meantime, as it's Formula One at the Mad Ring, and it's proving mad by name, mad by nature, I'll come on to that in a bit, but I'm honour bound to take a deep cleansing breath and go, because, hey, it's F1 in Madrid. Not Jarama, that would be too much to wish for. Let's just see what happens, eh?

0: Yes, indeed. They're at the Mad Ring.
1: Who was it who said thoughts and prayers? I think it was Charles Leclerc who said about he took one look around the circuit and said thoughts and prayers. Talking of all things sport.
2: Sports news.
1: So let's find out what's happening. Well, Europe and the USA are tied at Tulle on the opening foursomes of the Solheim Cup. The pairings of Maya Stark and Lynn Grant and Leona Maguire with Esther Heinzelit won their respective matches against the Americans in the Netherlands. The event continues with four ball matches throughout the afternoon. Manchester City boss Enzo Maresca says having two extra days to prepare for Sunday's derby won't give his side a significant advantage. City opened their Champions League campaign with victory at Porto on Tuesday, while Manchester United were in action against Sabah in at Old Trafford last night. The champions of Azerbaijan. Maresca says fixture congestion is something every club has to deal with over the course of the season. Fulham boss Alvaro Arbeloa has played down suggestions of having a dressing room unrest after a number of players deleted social media posts linked to the club. Oh dear. Alex Iwobi and Emile Smith Rowe are amongst those who have made changes to their Instagram accounts. Abiola says frustration is a natural reaction after three straight defeats. Newcastle's Lewis Hall has signed a long-term contract at St James's Park. It's understood the five-year agreement adds an extra 2 years to his previous deal and omits any release clause. Meanwhile, Hull City have confirmed winger Sorba Thomas escaped unharmed after being involved in a road traffic accident near the club's training ground. Pictures on social media showed the Wales international's vehicles overturned, but the Premier League club say he emerged completely unscathed. Amanda Staveley and her investor group PCP Partners, that's an unfortunate name, PCP, admit they failed in their attempt to take over West Ham. They were unable

0: Karen Kachunov. There's an all-US tussle between Ben Shelton and Francis Tiafoe. And I hope I pronounced that correctly. Meanwhile, let's get back to the real stuff, shall we? I want to find out what's been happening in the F1. Well, George Russell led F1 championship leader Kimi Antonelli in a Mercedes 1-2 in the first practice session at Madrid's new Spanish Grand Prix circuit. The Briton's best lap was 0.29 seconds quicker than the Italian's effort. Antonelli leads the standings by 66 points. Ferrari pair Lewis Hamilton and Charles Leclerc were third and fourth quickest, respectively. I'm just seeing if anything else has crossed my F1. No, not there yet. Meanwhile, your football, just so you know, match is happening tonight in La Liga. We have the following. So tonight we'll see Sevilla play Valencia. And as I said, I'm back with the slice in the morning. So, but just, you know, so Barcelona, top of the table, then it's Alaves and Real Madrid, followed by Betis. But we're only four matches in thus far. So you pay your money and you take your choice. And those are your sports headlines on this Friday, the 11th of September.
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0: Quick time check. Right then, 17 minutes to. Yeah. Freddie Mercury would have been, I think, 80 last week. From. Trying to remember the album now, I can't remember it. Heart Attack?

I, you know, as James managed to say, I may be right, but I'm never wrong. Hammer to Fall is, of course, from the works, much later than Sheer Heart Attack. Right, there are several of you who are going to be watching the free practice, so I'm not going to tell you what's been happening. I will just say that those walls are very, very close. There is not much of a runoff area, I'd have to say, so you can expect safety cars, because I can just see the first lap's going to be absolute mayhem. Talking about all things car related, here's a fact to make you go, huh, because your car steering wheel is gross. I, of course, am currently without transport, so I am, you know, what you call a man without Spain, Carlos. So, research shows that car steering wheels carry twice as many germs as toilets. Tests showing that steering wheels average, here we go, who does these? I mean, who does these surveys? You know what we're going to do, Adrian? We're going to do a test on... Anyway, so, test shows that steering wheels average 41,600 germs compared with 17,400 toilets. I know which one I'd rather check, put it that way. Anyway, only 13% of people clean their cars regularly, while 5% never bother to clean them at all. God, I remember I went on a press trip in Doncaster don't start laughing. And literally, it was the press off, because there's not a lot of press go to Doncaster. This is when I used to be the editor of a property magazine in the UK some 30 years ago. Go longer than that. Anyway, blimey, O'Reilly, 35 years ago. Anyway, and I had to go and check out these places because it was all about investment. And so Doncaster had an investment campaign. I had spent a Friday afternoon being shown around Doncaster in a Honda Civic. And this was smoking days back in the day in the UK. So the ashtray was absolutely brimming. And the only one that was worse than that, which when I went to Plymouth and I decided to be very sort of whatever and wear a tweed suit. And the press, who was lovely, the press officer, and she had a Volvo, but she couldn't turn off the heated seating on my seat. So I spent the whole day in a tweed suit, i.e. tweed trousers, you can imagine the sauna effect. Anyway, only 13%, yes, sorry if you've got something on the air fryer. Only 13% of people clean their cars regularly, while 5% never bother to clean them at all. Men clean their cars 14 times a year. Women manage 12 cleans, really. Those around 55 clean the most. Presumably that's age and not miles an hour, but there you go. And talk about all things driving. Well, cops in Scotland have been notified of a golf cart theft after the cart was seen heading away from a golf course. The cart and its driver were located, and the driver, dressed as a clown, was found to be intoxicated. Ladies and gentlemen, Mr. Bill Murray. Should we have a bit of cheese on Friday? So glad you agree.

Oh, that's good, isn't it? I thought you'd like that one. Right then, Giles Brown, live from the studios of Diario Talk. Hurry up your voice in Spain. Hope you're fine and well and fit and dandy. The Vault of the Spaniard is shooting by, apparently. That's why they've locked me in the studio. Because if you heard me this morning, you know about my... Listen, I was actually walking back because they blocked off all the roads and I was getting most... I was going to get the Molotovs off and put the 40 can on the roof and, you know, because you know my thoughts about cyclists. You know, I believe that it is the work of Satan, etc. Grown men in lycra pants. But hey, and as we're walking back and there was a family and they were all wearing their little cycling kit and they got the flags out and the kids were really excited. So after I'd, you know, just maced them. No. And I thought to myself, you know what, you grumpy old 58-year-old so-and-so. If it was a Formula One, if they were letting Formula One cars pass there, then, you know, I would be cock-a-hoop. My hoop would be so cocked, etc. My flabber would be garsted and I would be going, this is wonderful. So who am I to tish and pawn scorn on obviously what was a family item to see their heroes? And listen, if you want to dress your kids in lycra and lead them down a path which makes them partake performing enhanced drugs, well, I'm all for it. Toro Molinos, here we come. Happy birthday. It's Friday. Come on. I mean, really? It's Richard Ackroff's birthday today. He's the singer with this lot, taking us to the news. On second half, I've just found the warning, you've got a new single out, so you know what to expect, don't you?

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11: BBC News with Sue Montgomery. The United States is marking the 25th anniversary of the September the 11th terror attacks on New York and Washington. Moments of silence were held at a memorial ceremony at Ground Zero, where Islamist militants flew two of four hijacked airliners into the Twin Towers of the World Trade Center. Families of the victims and dignitaries, including all living former US presidents, attended. At a ceremony at the Pentagon, where another of the planes struck, the current president, Donald Trump, has delivered his remarks.
12: This morning, we also remember how America responded to that wickedness. On days like 9/11, we learn what a country is truly made of. We're learning right now what we're made of, and we have to be strong and we have to be smart.
11: Reports from Yemen say fighters from the Iranian-backed Houthi movement have taken control of a key island in the Bab al-Mandeb Strait, a globally important maritime choke point at the mouth of the Red Sea. The Houthis have mounted a military push to seize control of the strait, which is on a crucial route for Saudi oil exports. Here's Nawal al-Makafi.
13: For now, they're saying that they are only going to target ships that are linked to Saudi Arabia and that their fight is with the Saudi coalition. But of course, one of the things that's going to come out of this is that it will give Iran an extra bargaining chip. It will give it more leverage on that negotiating table with the United States, that it's in control of the Strait of Hormuz and its allies, the Houthis, are in control of Bab al-Mandeb.
11: The United Nations says at least 46,000 people have been displaced in Yemen since Houthi fighters launched their offensive against government forces last week. The International Organization for Migration says the number of displaced is rising at an alarming pace. Nepal says the cost of reconstruction following deadly flash floods last month will amount to nearly $5 billion. A foreign ministry spokesman said Nepal needs more than $57 million for recovery in the short term. And Barasana Tirajan reports.
14: The torrent triggered by the collapse of the glacier on the Nepal-China border in late August caused devastation in the valleys below, killing more than 1,300 people and leaving 5,000 missing. The floods also swept away more than 12 hydropower plants along with bridges, roads and homes. Nepalese officials have described the disaster as an example of the disproportionate impact of climate change on developing countries. Kathmandu is planning to pitch its $5 billion rebuild needs as a climate justice issue in its outreach to donor countries and agencies.
11: BBC News.
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16: This is your Spanish news. Spain's lower house has endorsed a law granting citizenship to tens of thousands of people born in Western Sahara in a move likely to anger Morocco, which claims sovereignty over the disputed territory. If confirmed by the Senate, the initiative risks adding a fresh strain to relations already tested after more than 70,000 migrants swam from Morocco to Spain's North African enclave of Ceuta. The bill was put forward by SUMA, the radical left-wing party in Prime Minister Pedro Sánchez's ruling coalition. Sanchez has been at pains not to blame Morocco for the Ceuta crisis, wary of provoking another influx. Western Sahara, a contested desert region and about the size of the UK, was a Spanish territory until 1976, and it's long been a source of tension between Morocco and Spain. Rabat claims sovereignty over the territory, While Madrid only endorsed Morocco's autonomy plan in 2022 after a previous migration crisis in Ceuta. People born in Western Sahara before 1977 and their descendants have been in a state of legal and political limbo for decades. Meanwhile, thank you. you see, it was all going to hit. There we go. When you can't do your numbers.
1: It's Friday, you care. Nobody's counting, are they?
16: Yeah, exactly. Granting citizenship to Sahrawis could further strain relations with Morocco, where sovereignty exists over Western Sahara. It's a core tenet of the monarchy. Rabat is likely to see the move as undermining its claim to the territory. Some of the world's biggest underground bankers have been targeted in an international law enforcement operation against a sophisticated financial network suspected of financing drug trafficking and laundering criminal proceeds around the world. The investigation was led by the Spanish National Police, the Policía Nacional, and supported by Europol. It resulted in the arrest of 21 suspects for offences including participation in a criminal organisation, drug trafficking and money laundering. This resulted in the arrest of 15 suspects. Spanish authorities also issued 19 international arrest warrants against suspects located outside the country. Six of these warrants have since been executed, resulting in four arrests in the United Arab Emirates, one in Egypt and one in the Netherlands. And finally, Formula One has a brand new track to look forward to this weekend, and the expectation is there will be carnage and the drivers will be seriously tested at the Mad Ring. The Spanish Grand Prix has been moved from its traditional circuit in Barcelona to a high-speed track in Madrid and described as Jeddah on steroids by Formula 3 drivers who tested there last month. And the Jeddah track itself is one of the most challenging circuits in F1. There are 22 official corners in the 3.365-mile Madrid circuit, although unusually it has a turns 5A and 20A, so maybe there are 24. Predicting the pecking order is anyone's guess, but the track layout will suit cars that are strong in the corners, akin to what we saw at the Hungaroring and the Zandvoort, where McLaren's Lando Norris won. McLaren and Ferrari will hope to wrestle some of the momentum back off Mercedes and Kimi Antonelli following the Italians' stunning victory at Monza. Avoiding a qualifying or race-ending crash for the title contenders this weekend will be pivotal, but we know that F1 drivers will push the limits, and they must all be careful when attacking the new Mad Ring, because this is a track that will bite you and bite hard. And that is your Spanish news.
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23: Right then, now, as you know, I am getting very excited. Well, I'm always very excited, but more excited than normal, because the warning on my favourite earworm of the moment, I've been banging about this band for about 2 years now. I will see them in concert. It's a bit like Chambao, when I thought I'd never see them in concert, and then La Marie did a free gig literally 100 metres from where I live in Coeen. So that was an upset. But if the warning do a free gig in Coeen, then I will be as happy as Happy McHappy on Happiness Day. From their excellent album, which is different from everything else they've done. And you've got a lot of men of indeterminate age going, oh, it's not like the last one. And well, you know, a band has to evolve, and evolve they have. Now, I've been playing Ritual, I've been playing Ego, which has got the filthiest bass line I've heard. My speakers whimpered and begged for mercy on it. Also, Kerosene is a brilliant one. Also, the other tracks off that album include the rather excellent Break, which I've been playing quite a lot as well. However, I think this is going to be the next single. So you heard it here first, for the first time, but it's not the last time. This is The Warning, and this is Bite My Tongue. You have been duly warned. You see, and I said that, and once again, I'm having a Friday feeling. So let me just go into the time reality vortex and rewind time. Excuse me. Led Zeppelin's the devil. This is The Warning, and this is Bite My Tongue.

0: Oh, yes, indeed. Bite My Tongue from the warning from the album Everything's Falling.
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0: Now, at the start of the summer, quick time check, 20 minutes past, sorry, 19 minutes past 5 is the time. I'm with you until 6 o'clock, and then Monsieur T takes over, of course, with his, I believe it's director's cut, ce soir, this evening. However, earlier on in the season, in the summer, I spoke to Wayne Barnes about his brilliant new book about a spy in the FBI. See what you think.
13: You're listening to Giles Brown on Talk Radio Europe, your voice in Spain. A traitor in the FBI, the hunt for a Russian mole, is the fascinating and frankly mind-blowing true story of the undercover operation to unmask the KGB's mole in the FBI. It is a quite incredible book by Wayne A. Barnes, who works in the FBI, focusing in foreign counterintelligence for 29 years. Delighted to say that Wayne joins me live on the line from Fort Lauderdale now. Wayne, a very good morning to you, sir.
14: Good morning to you as well. It's
13: good to have you with us. I know you've got a small voice there because you've been on a speaking tour, haven't you, about the new book?
14: Right.
13: So tell me a little bit about then your background. Because it's counterintelligence, and this is a great. What is it? Is it Courtship? Was the name of the program, which I think is a very sexy name for a program. Tell me a little bit about it, Wayne.
14: Well, my background in the FBI or my background in childhood?
13: Just about. I mean, if you could tell me a little bit how it led into being joining the FBI.
14: Well, I was raised in Philadelphia in the inner city. I was a very small person at the time. I grew 13 inches in 3 years through high school. I was athletic on teams. I went to Penn State for college, Villanova University for law school, and I passed the New Jersey bar. And I didn't have a plan on being in the FBI. But then one day someone came along and said, oh, you're in law school. You should go to the FBI. And I was fit enough and strong enough, and it worked very well in 1971. So I was in for 29 years until the end of 2000. I worked most of it foreign counterintelligence. I had high school, Spanish in high school, French in college. Je parle français, hablo espagnol. And they said, you scored well on the language test, two Romance languages. Why don't you go to Monterey, California, to the Defense Language Institute and learn Romanian? At the time, in 1973, I probably couldn't have told you where Romania was. But 9 months later, Shekhmo Vorbenska, Jaz Limba, and now I speak this language. But it was a third Romance language in my head. I had people in the class who knew German and Czech and Polish. But it was very difficult because it was a Romance language. So from there, my career is set to be in counterintelligence. And the Washington field office is the place to work counterintelligence in the Bureau. Not New York, not with his consulates, other places in the country, but that was it. All the embassies and the seat of government. And I initially worked the Soviet bloc countries, especially Romania, but Czechs, Poles, Hungarians, Russia, Bulgarians. And it was excellent work. And we were able to compromise literally all of those intelligence services by recruiting individuals in the services who were members of their embassy staff. And if one wonders how that happens, when you're meeting with someone who's a Czech intelligence officer, he's a Czech colonel, but he's also a captain in the KGB. So if you meet that man, you can not only learn what the Czechs are doing, but also what the Russians are doing, because they have an open path there. So as it turned out, we recruited several Romanians, and then the Romanian general in charge of their counterintelligence defected to the U.S. Like the head of the MI6 or the KGB or the CIA head guy in Romania, to a sort of name is Pacepa. And he was extraordinary, but he compromised the entire intelligence service. So those of us who had worked on that case, we got to do other things. So I went to work KGB line, the political line, which dealt mostly with Capitol Hill in Washington, D.C. And from there, it was just case after case. And I was successful recruiting individuals, I'm happy to say. But then they developed a squad, which they called Courtship. And this is one you mentioned. There were three, Admiral Turner, who was the CIA director at the time, and Judge Webster, who was the FBI director at the time, decided we should put all the grievances between the two agencies behind us, because they always were at odds. Everybody seems to know that. And it's true. And have three CIA case officers and three FBI agents work together as a team. They called it Courtship. Now, they took the court from the judge and the ship from the admiral. We like to think that it was how we were able to massage our targets and get into their brains. But we were successful there, but it worked really well. And I later ended up writing a handbook for the FBI on how to work undercover counterintelligence. So that was getting deep into it.
13: It must have been really interesting, actually, that first meeting with the CIA and the FBI meeting, because they are kind of two government bodies that, you know, maybe don't get on singing, you know, gathering around the table and singing "Come by Our My Lord" every evening, do they?
14: Well, we had good. Each of us had good friends in the other agencies. On the courtship itself, when you're working undercover, and these were all set to be undercover cases to try to recruit a Russian, we had the control agent who had the case ticket, let's say, on the case controlling it. And then there was the agent who was the UC, the UC person in touch with the Russian. So because we had that one of each from each agency, it really worked well. And you were organized, you understood what each other were doing. And we would do things that I have no idea the Bureau would ever do. And they did things which, I had a good friend, Freddie, who we went out to meet a man in a military supply shop, uniforms and badges and knives and other sorts of things. And Freddie had been last assigned to Moscow in the CIA. And the military guy behind the counter was happy to help the FBI with all the credentials. And they said, where were you last assigned? I said, I've been here for years. But before that, I was in New York. And he said, how about you? And Freddie said, I was in Moscow last. And the guy looked at it and said, like, does the FBI go to Moscow? And he couldn't understand, even with a private citizen who was willing to help you, you have to maintain your cover.
13: Yeah.
14: You know?
13: Indeed. Here's a question for you. I'm just thinking about that, because you were obviously recruiting, if you like, Romanians and, you know, well, it was then Czechoslovakia, etc., Bulgarians took to work. Because we were sort of, as we were grew up thinking it was one sort of faceless Ivan Drago Soviet bloc behind the war, you know, behind the Iron Curtain. But we now know proud nations, you know, they got their own thing going on. Were they perhaps a little easier to entice than sort of dyed-in-the-wool people from near Moscow or, you know, who'd been growing up in the Soviet Union per se?
14: Well, I'm glad you asked that. That means you've looked into the world of counterintelligence. I've even had that thought in mind, which is a good thing. Let me say this. Working in the Bloc country, again, Romanians, Czechs, Poles, Hungarians, East Germans were a separate category. They weren't the same as the other Warsaw Pact countries. And an example, a man from Romania, he wanted to have his, who had a child who was like a few months old when they arrived. This was in the 70s. He wanted to have his child baptized. And he went to a local pharmacist who was a Romanian, and he made that point. And that's an enormous thing. You from the communist anti-God, anti-Christian government, and once you get baptized, that's what we call that an anomaly, right? So I went to the local priest and I said, we'd like to have a child baptized in your church, the Romanian Orthodox Church. And they said, wonderful, we can send out letters and celebration. I said, no, he's from the embassy. He screamed and yelled at me, I will not have a communist in my church. So I put my foot down. You don't know me well, but you get the idea. I said, we'd like to have this happen. It has to happen in your church. Either you help us or fly a priest in from Cleveland and commandeer a church for the night to do this, or you can do it if you want to. And finally he did it. But so then the intelligence officer, his name was Mircea, he didn't know, he felt beholden to us because he knew we had to be behind it, because people don't just do that, especially in the anti-communist communities. So now take a person like that or of a similar mindset, and if you could be in an undercover operation with him, maybe he has a child who's 16, 15, and you say, so I was wondering, would you rather have your child go to Georgetown University or Moscow University? And invariably, they say, oh, Georgetown, like, don't be stupid. But a communist guy saying that? So that gives you the direction of the brain. And that's an important. So you get things like that which tell you. And just one last one, which hopefully you would find as entertaining as any other. One day, the Romanian, the head of their service in the U.S., his name was Angelescu, and he would come out of the embassy on Massachusetts Avenue. He was a hard-line, strict, bad guy, expensive suit, had hair swept back, communist, and the resident in the building. And he came out, walked down the path to the sidewalk, and a lady had a little white dog that she walked out there all the time, a little Westheimer Terrier. And as Angelus got to the bottom step, the door was right there. Without less saying boo, he punted the dog into the base of a sycamore tree about 12 feet away. Dogs barking and yelling and screaming. And a few of us were on surveillance watching that. And we thought, gee, like, that's abnormal. But I thought, what would it be if somebody else in the embassy, what would their reaction to that be? So we set up this fellow Mircea with other people. So we had sources knew when they were having lunch because they were lunch with our friends. And we timed it when a guy was coming out of the embassy. And we talked to the lady who owned the dog. I said, I cannot give your dog federal protection, but we would like to borrow him for this operation. So she agreed. So he walked up and Mircea goes down the steps. He sees the dog. He bends over. The dog is happy. He's petting the dog behind the ears, on the back. The dog rolls over. Then he freezes. He looks back around at the embassy. Actually, to see if anybody's watching, because you can't do that unless they have permission. So he sees no one there. He breathes a sigh of relief, pets the dog one more time, and he walks away. That is the personality of someone you may be able to recruit. He has his own thoughts, his own desires. If he thinks he's being watched, he'll be very careful. If not, he'll do his own thing. We ended up recruiting that man. So we called that Operation Toto.
13: Tell me he's living somewhere in Kansas now, please. That would be brilliant.
14: But that's the kind of thing we did that the public could have no idea, but the psychological impact was great. And I should mention my friend John Douglas. He was the original profiler. He's Mind Hunter. He's Criminal Minds. He wrote all the dozen books about profiling serial murders.
13: Yeah.
14: And he's a good friend of mine. What he did in criminal areas, we did in counterintelligence. And what's the profile of someone in the Soviet embassy who you might be able to recruit? Like, what would that be like? Well, as I just told you, for one example, he has a crisis in his life.
13: Mm.
14: And he doesn't know it's a crisis until it happens. And isn't he taking advantage of a crisis in someone's life, which technically you are, but we like to say this is for God and country, you know? But we think it's better for him, his family, and his newborn child if he actually comes out to the West one day and help us bring the Berlin Wall down.
13: Absolutely. So tell me, this particular case we talk about in this book, There's a mole.
14: The cover?
13: I mean, the mole. I mean, this is obviously. I mean, we're laughing about, you know, apologies to all those in the animal rights community about people being sort of dogs being punted around the place and whatever. And that's all seems like a game. But there is nothing more deadly than somebody inside your department who is giving away, because everybody thinks, I've said this several times, everybody thinks it's all James Bond types having martinis with beautiful women and shooting the opposite number, you know, 00 in Cyrillic. But innocent people get killed in these situations. You know, thousands of lives are at risk. It's not just James Bond types who are in danger. These are ordinary men and women. Explain the feeling of sort of basically dread, Wayne, you must have had when you found this.
14: That's another good question. There's a TV show on in America called FBI. There's been a series of many FBI type shows. And in the first few minutes of the show, the bad guys are shooting at somebody trying to kill them. And then by the end of the hour, the good guys, the FBI, are having a shootout with the bad guys. Every show. You could turn the show on at 10 minutes of the hour, and there's going to be a shootout. I was in the FBI 29 years. I drew my weapon 3 times. I was in one shootout, 29 years. It worked out well, as you can tell, because I'm sitting here. However, so to think that, not that someone wants to be a firecracker, that they want to get in the beard of shootouts, but so that it shows how far off the media and the TV are from what the FBI really does. And this book was very important to me because it's actually what the Bureau did. And people who've read it, who are in the FBI, they say, boy, it's like I'm sitting back at my desk. And I'd rather the public know. And I will say I'm somewhat anomalous, even among agents who are among the rest of society, or to a certain extent anomalous. My good friend Gene McClellan was asked by the pre-publication review people, what's the point? Why is he doing this? Well, it's an extraordinary story. But they said, we don't want Wayne giving the KGB a manual about how the FBI catches spies. Mm. And I'm happy to say he said something which I'm forever indebted. He said, this isn't how the FBI catches spies. This is how Wayne catches spies. And it's a different thing. I put all my lessons, all my knowledge behind it to make it come about.
13: This, I mean, I'm just thinking, because I've just learned so much in literally the past sort of 10 minutes about how you find people. So you need to get into the Soviet embassy to find out who this mole could possibly be. And there's a film festival. And tell me if I'm wrong, Wayne, but the thought has just occurred to me. If there's somebody going to a film festival from the former Soviet Union, presumably they've been influenced by, they're not all watching Soviet-era films because they can be the dull as ditch water, as we say. So therefore, maybe they have an artistic soul. Maybe they can be turned a little bit. They're in the States. They're surrounded by, you know, the biz, as it were. There are beautiful women everywhere. There are people leaping out as stretch limos. So presumably this may have been a fertile hunting ground for you, Wayne?
14: Yes and no. This case was an anomaly. It was a Cold War case. We knew that the unknown subject, the unsub, was active. We had a code name Gray Suit, but we'd just say unsub, the unknown subject. Well, the whole time we were doing this case, we did not know the answer was Robert Hansen. No one knew that. So it wasn't like, oh, you worked the Hansen case. No, I worked the case trying to figure out who it was, which turned out to be Hansen. But so the Berlin Wall came down in 89. And we've had some cases, they sort of collapsed in the, earlier than that, and you wonder why. A very good example is I was in contact undercover with a Soviet GRU military intelligence officer who used to fly Yakovlevs, which is the MiGs and the AKs, are the two supersonic planes. And he was very proud of it. And I learned one day at one of our lunches, again, I'm supposed to be a lobbyist for general aviation on Capitol Hill. I mean, I have a pilot's license, but that was my cover position for that. And I learned that Chuck Yeager, man who broke the sound barrier, famous man, there was this guy's all-time hero. Well, the Russians really can't have a Russian pilot with clearances and all that have his greatest hero, not Yuri Gagarin, but Chuck Yeager, right? Can't do that. So we went to Chuck's literary agent, and General Yeager, I should say, and I said, think you'd be willing to help the FBI? And they asked me, said, sure. You know. So he came to speak at the Air and Space Museum in Washington as a weekly sort of speaker. And I was in contact with my fellow whose name was Alexei. And I said, gee, next week I'm having lunch with Chuck Yeager. Do you want to come along? Now, I mentioned courtship when you mentioned it was kind of an elite squad. we were able to do things like that, where other agents in the Bureau, you had all sorts of permissions from on high, and it was only for people like me, really, people who really were invested in this thing. So he not only did great, he was orgasmic, I'll just say.
13: Yeah, exactly.
14: So then came the day, and I spent 3 days with Chuck Yeager, which was a wonderful experience. But and he would be happy to know that he was helping us. And, well, he was interested in stuff we did in the FBI. You know, he wouldn't know those things. I didn't know the stuff anyway. So the Russian didn't show for lunch on big, beautiful restaurant on K Street. I was curious, this before cell phones now in the 80s. So I called the embassy. I called his mission military office, nothing. So I said, let's do it again tomorrow. So we said, fine. So we left a message for him. And we thought maybe he was held back because one of his generals maybe said, if they take Alexei out, he's gonna start working for them with this thing, right? Or the general could have just switched places or come with him. So I want to meet him too. But nothing. It just died right there. And he never saw me again. So that was the kind of thing that led us to believe there may be something wrong in the... Our tradecraft, where I thought our tradecraft was good. But so that's the kind of inside knowledge, so to speak, that John Q. Public has no idea is going through our heads to try to piece together what the heck went wrong, you know. And only later, in the early 90s, there was a Russian defector who came out. And every defector from Eastern Europe managed to expose. They always say that during debriefing, they say, oh, we have you guys penetrated. You know, we know what you're doing. And invariably, we think, like, that's a bunch of baloney. But then one day, the Romanian general, Pacheva, defected. We asked him about that. He said, no, we tell them that during training. No one has ever penetrated the FBI. So we just sell them so they won't work for you guys. Well, one day, a Russian came out in the early 90s, and he said the same thing. And we thought the same thing. But then he had documents, which he had photocopied, which were documents provided to them by someone in the FBI. And they were internal documents where they said memo and to and from. Not a memo that you send to Capitol Hill or State Department, which meant he was getting photocopies of inside the Bureau of documents, which means there was a spy inside. Mm-hmm. And ultimately, he recruited himself. He was a volunteer. And there were Russians who were handling the case inside the Soviet embassy. Never saw the man. They didn't know who he was. They didn't know his name. They knew nothing about him. He controlled everything. And he says, well, I'm the guy that recruited Aldrich James and Robert Hansen. No, they never saw him. I didn't know who he was. But he decided, well, we'd like to go to defective personality. So we knew there was someone. So here's how you solve that to a certain extent. Say you take five documents they provided, not the same case, not the same thing, but five different category of documents. And you see who saw that document in the FBI, who had it across their desk, who approved it, who signed off on it, who wrote it. You draw a circle around the document, have all the names of the people who saw it in the Bureau, which goes from desk to desk and category to category. You do the same with each one of the documents. The theory is, at the end, this Venn diagram thing, there's an ellipse in the middle which has one guy's name on all of them. Okay? The problem with that is you're sitting at your desk reading a document, and you go get coffee, and then you go to the bathroom, and you come back. And the guy on the desk beside you says, hey, that looks like a good one, picks it up, photocopies it, puts it back, and his name isn't any place. And that's why that became a real hard case. Okay?
13: So, how do you go then and get somebody interested without it seeming too obvious? I mean, Chuck Yeager, but I mean, brilliant, absolutely wonderful. But you would think if somebody in the opposition team thought, you know, Chuck, he's there going for, you know, he's going for lunch with Chuck Yeager, something's going to happen, like you said, that general. And alternatively, you know, we've all now, again, it's been portrayed in movies and to a certain extent in the news, you know, the honey trap, the beautiful Soviet or the beautiful Russian femme fatale who was, and there were training courses for Soviet agents who were sort of basically bedding men and then turning them, if it excuses the expression, Wayne. So how do you do this without it looking, you know, too bleeding obvious, as we'd say in British?
14: Brilliant. Yes. Well, I'm glad you know me as well as you do it for as long as you have. When you ask a question, you're going to get an anomaly. Yeah. That's it. Mr. Anomaly. So the different thing with this particular fellow in the book is Ivan. he was not in a moment of crisis. If you have an embassy, the embassy had, you know, a few dozen KGB officers and GRU officers, military. And if you saw someone who did something which you consider to be an anomaly, you could pick that man as a target. good example is one day a Russian, he was a captain of the KGB, but he was second secretary attaché, right? But he parked in front of the embassy, illegal spots, of course, on 16th Street. And the surveillance people said, he's just sitting in his car. And Russians are really timed. They have to only see people permitted to see when they leave, when they come back. It's very restricting on them, terrible. I don't know how they do it. But so he stayed in his car and there was music playing. Something was on the radio.

0: CQ, the Cowboy Station, that kind of stuff. So I met these guys. They became friends. I learned about their programs, and by all of a sudden, I became a fan of Crystal Gayle and Kenny Rogers and people I would have never ordinarily listened to. So 3 years of my regular music life was gone, and I became a country guy. So when I met him, I had to know country music more than he did. So good things happened from that. And this is part of the assessment. When you're not picking a weak link, you're picking someone who there's something to go with. So when we finally did meet, another story, we meet in a bar, nice bar in Old Town Alexandria, every other Tuesday night for drinks after work. The Russians, like, they set that up. I want to have a continuing dialogue with you. Can you ever hear an American say a continuing dialogue, right? It means it's in the KGB. That's out of their handbook. So anyway, I'll be good. So one day we were looking at over the bar, just like in the classic old days in the West, where there's an attractive, partly undressed woman lying down in a painting on the front cup of the bar. It's classic. So one day I was looking at the painting, and we were just both looking at it. It was appealing, but there was something more there. So I said, what do you think when you see that? He said, Crystal Gayle. He said, don't you make my brown eyes blue, which was her big song at the time. She had the brightest blue eyes in the world. So I said, well, I like the song too. That was nice. So the next day, I knew we drove into work from 10 of 7 to 10 after 8, 10 of 8 to 10 after 8, the 20 minutes, 10 up to 10 after. So I called my pal at the radio station. I said, at 8:05, would you mind playing Crystal Gayle? So the next Tuesday, he's driving to work and they play the song. And that night I see him at work at the bar. That was my night for him. And he says, you'll never guess. They played my song today.
1: Oh, genius. How did you, but we want people to go and buy the book, obviously, so we won't tell you all the nuts and bolts, but this involves, because you're a good looking man, Wayne, they can't see you, but something tells me that if you were to put on, if you were to go with the Fool of the Birdcage and do Robin Williams and dress up as Mrs. Doubtfire or something, it wouldn't quite work. So you've got to recruit a female officer for this. Now, this is and again, different time, presumably, but we're not talking about the Russians and their tactics where they take women from love and they literally brainwash them. So how difficult was it, and how sort of not afraid, but you must have been quite apprehensive to bring in somebody almost from outside, Wayne?
0: Right. So ordinarily in the FBI, at least through the 50s, 60s, 70s. You would use sources who would be contacts of an individual. The Russians always had a grain deal every spring. They had to buy grain because they couldn't feed their people. And now without Ukraine's grain, I don't know what they're doing. But that was the thing. So if you had the attorney was one of the negotiators for the U.S. on the grain deal, like there were lobbyists who came in from Washington State and Oregon where they grow a lot of grain. If you meet one of those, we'd be your source. We'd call an asset. So they're not telling us things that everybody didn't know in those meeting sessions, but I'm doing personality analysis on these people. So I wouldn't know much more, and they wouldn't appreciate that. So there had been a Jewish delegation, I think from New York, but they were meeting with a bunch of Russians. The same idea. There's a big, long conference table, and like you see with the president, on opposite sides of the table, people important. So in talking with one of the men who was in charge of the delegation, three or four of them agreed to meet with the FBI afterwards. And all they had to say was what the official documents were that took place. And I said, I really need to know more about Igor. And he said, well, what do you mean? Like, that's all there is. I said, for instance, did he have a nice suit? Was it pressed? Did he have the handkerchief in his pocket? Did he ever straighten it out? Was his hair combed? Did he ever scratch his head, but scratched it in the part because he didn't want to mess up his hair? I said, did he the socks he had, what color they were? But were they matching or were they something else? And finally got data. I wasn't interested in Igor, the grain guy. I was interested in the personality of the man. Did he ever mention his children? Next time you see him, would you bring a picture of your children and see if he brings out one of his? Or see if he apologizes and say, I'm sorry, I don't have one, but I'll tell you about them. Well, he did a breakthrough, the crust on the outside for personality analysis. So now, where this book began, if you saw as much of it, you may have. I had worked counterintelligence for 19 years, I guess. In Washington, I had a daughter born with a disability, spina bifida. They said the best orthopedic surgeons in the world are in San Diego. I was able to get a transfer. Given the size of the nation, I was 3,000 miles away. I thought counterintelligence was in my rearview mirror. So I worked there for 8 years. I was doing healthcare fraud at the time in 1998. The three agents who I knew really well back in Washington, and when I had been the security officer

0: I was miscon Mr. Counterintelligence. It wasn't my description. I did all these things on a courtship and whatever. Then I was gone. It was like the past. So I got a call from Gene one Sunday morning, 1998, early on. And he said, Mike and Dave and I are coming out to see you on Tuesday. Don't tell anybody we're coming. Only counterintelligence squad, no one on your own squad, not your supervisor, nobody. This never happens, by the way. It's called under cover of darkness, out of the question. I have your clearance known to man. I can keep it secret. So I said, all right. And I gave him a new hotel to meet us at. And I sat down with the other two. They got right to it, business. And I said, there's a penetration of the FBI by the KGB. Not there may be, but there is. And we have done through a lot of investigations. And we learned through one of our defectors, one of our recruitments, there were two, Valery Martinov and Sergei Motorin. They called him M&M, the two Russians who were working for the Bureau at the time. Well, one of them had told a story about a man who had walked into one of these establishments who it seemed like he was an FBI guy, and he was in control. So it wasn't clear who he was or what he was, and it went on for years before anybody learned about this. But what he said is that somebody who was in that office knows what this guy looks like. So you don't have to be a KGB officer. If you were standing there watching, you've seen me through a guy, I've seen you. There's certain things about you that I could identify you, whether it's where the gray starts and the black begins, or how you move yourself.
1: It's the ticks. It's the ticks, isn't it? It's the physical ticks, and how the smile and what you do, and as you said, yeah.
0: And so this is not just identify a mugshot, but more about a person. In any event, so they had pretty good tabs on the number of people they thought in the Soviet embassy in Washington who may have known about this guy. And it would be a small number because they'd like to keep it within themselves to keep it tight. KGB guys, they pal around. They say, I get the biggest case. You don't. I mean, you know, so you can never tell. But so they narrowed down how many people may have known what this man looked like. And it turns out one of them, others had gone to other places, Japan and London, whatever. CIA controls that, so I wasn't involved. But this was a guy coming to in the U.S. So I had been out of Washington in the early 1990s. And the man had still been active in the 1990s. What you don't want to do is send an FBI agent undercover to recruit a Russian if the guy you're sending undercover is the spy. That's a bad thing. And I had been in San Diego in the early 90s, so I wasn't the bad guy. So besides having the counterintelligence experience, I also wasn't the bad guy. And we all know there's the theoretical story with Kim Philby, where he was working for British intelligence and also for the KGB.
1: Yeah.
0: Was a senior Brit in the UK embassy in Washington, D.C. And when they realized he was working for the KGB and for years, you know, the Cambridge Gay, you know, the group.
1: The Cambridge Five, yeah.
0: Anthony Bronte or whatever. When they sent the communication encrypted to the embassy in Washington, they said, arrest Philby. Philby was the one who decrypted it. And the next time they saw him, he was in the streets of Moscow, right? So we didn't want to do that, but that's it worked a little differently than that, but that was the principle. So they said, there's a guy coming to a film festival in 2 months. We want you to go to get some backstopping, some cover, some life you have that's not FBI. Make up something, backstopping. Go to the festival, find him, meet him, befriend him, recruit him, and then show him a dozen photos of senior FBI agents we've narrowed down who we think might be the spy in the FBI. And I said, well, how long do I have to do this? Now, a Russian is signed to the U.S. for 4 years. It was almost impossible to recruit. So I said, well, how long do I have to do this? And they said, well, 8 days, the length of the festival.
1: Wayne, we could go on about this for the next 2 or 3 days, but I'm about to run out of time for my show. So people, if you want to find out what happened next, which is a fascinating, I think we've set the scene, go onto the Talk Radio Europe website. You will see the bookstore. The book is called A Traitor in the FBI. It is by the brilliant Wayne A. Barnes. Wayne, if people want to find you online, I know you have a website because I have been profiling you too. So where can people find you online?
0: My website is www.waynebarneswriting.com. Wayne, my first name, Wayne, last name, Barnes Writing, no S, writing.com.
1: The book is...
0: The book. That's the way to get me at this point.
1: The book is called A Traitor in the FBI. It is by Wayne Barnes. Wayne, it's been an absolute eye-opener to speak to you today. Thanks for your time.
0: Thank you very much, sir.
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1: 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Alan T's up next.

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13: BBC News with Sue Montgomery. The United States is marking the 25th anniversary of the September the 11th terror attacks on New York and Washington. Moments of silence were held at a memorial ceremony at Ground Zero, where Islamist militants flew two of four hijacked airliners into the Twin Towers of the World Trade Center. Families of the victims and dignitaries, including all living former US presidents, attended. At a ceremony at the Pentagon, where another of the planes struck, President Trump said the United States would never forget the attacks. His defense secretary, Pete Hegseth, addressed the ceremony.
14: We honor the fallen of that day 25 years ago by living worthy of their legacy today and for 250 more years. We have faith in our warriors, but we also have faith that there is one who keeps watch over us.
13: Almost 3,000 people were killed in the Al-Qaeda attacks. In Yemen, the Iranian-backed Houthi movement says its military has taken control of 5,400 square kilometres of territory in regions bordering the Red Sea in recent fighting. Speaking anonymously, officials with the Saudi-backed Yemeni government told the French news agency the Houthis now control territory bordering the crucial Bab al-Mandeb Strait and an island in the waterway. The Houthis' military spokesman Yahya Sari said the waterway remains open except to Saudi vessels.
15: Navigation remains safe for all shipping companies except Saudi vessels in the Strait of Bab el-Mandeb, a strategic link between the Indian Ocean and the Mediterranean Sea via the Red Sea and the Suez Canal.
13: A new record is about to be set for the Atlantic hurricane season, with not a single hurricane yet formed in the region. Today has been the record up to now in the period since satellites started monitoring weather patterns in the early 60s. The unusually quiet period has been linked to an historic El Niño phenomenon of warming in the Pacific Ocean. The Russian President Vladimir Putin has held talks with the Indian Prime Minister ahead of the annual meeting of the BRICS group. Arunadee Mukherjee is in Delhi.
16: It's a tightrope walk for Prime Minister Narendra Modi as he balances relations with the US while hosting leaders of Iran, Russia and China, among others. He's met President Vladimir Putin and reiterated the need for diplomacy to resolve conflicts. He's also meeting Iranian President Masoud Pezeshkian. With the price of crude oil up and the threat of US tariffs, BRICS leaders will seek to unite, finding ways to counter President Trump's policies. Mr. Modi's meeting with Chinese President Xi Jinping tomorrow will also be closely watched.
13: World News from the BBC.
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9: Rosebud. The director's cut.
4: 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I'm just drawn that way.
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18: Hello, and welcome once again to another edition of the director's cut. And welcome this week to a film called Normal. Now, this came out in 2025. It's an American action thriller directed by Ben Wheatley from a screenplay by Derek Kolstad. Now, this is based on a story he co-wrote with Bob Odenkirk. Well, the film stars Odenkirk, Henry Winkler and Lena Headey. The story, set in the fictitious titular town of Normal in Minnesota, follows a newly arrived interim sheriff who investigates a town-wide conspiracy after a botched bank robbery. Let's have a listen to the trailer.
14: Why are you here?
19: I used to be a regular sheriff. I walked through life with my head held high.
20: I kind of stopped trusting my instincts.
14: Death comes for us all, don't it, lawman?
19: You've been listening to my internal monologue, haven't you?
20: I took a sheriff job in a little town called Normal, Minnesota.
21: Weather advisory, a winter storm threatening later this week.
22: Reports two assholes screaming at each other.
23: All right, separate, separate!
20: People seem friendly enough. Whoa, 16.8 million. Where the hell did this town get that kind of money?
24: Community really came together on that one.
19: Yeah, I would say.
25: Is that a police scanner you got? You keeping tabs on me?
26: Yes, sir.
19: This is a hell of an armory.
26: Did you catch that?
19: Yeah, it's my one trick.
20: What do you think of our little town?
19: It's, charming.
23: Keep your hands where I can see them!
25: If you don't play this right, we're gonna have a massacre in there.
19: I say we play the hand that's been dealt to all of us. And maybe you get to keep the rest of your goddamn fingers.
20: You could build a whole new life here in Normal. We really celebrate the community.
23: What is wrong with you people?
20: Nothing to see here.
18: Well, the sheriff Ulysses, which is played by Bob Odenkirk, begins serving as interim sheriff of Normal in Minnesota, where he is chiefly occupied with nuisance reports from the residents of the prosperous small town. Well, upon arriving, he notices unusual things about the town, like a heavily stocked police station armory, and mostly dismisses them. He is introduced to the town's egotistical mayor, who's played by Henry Winkler, and bonds with Moira, a world-weary barkeep. However, he begins to have nagging suspicions about the death of the previous sheriff, and later encounters the sheriff's drunk and distraught non-binary child, Alex, who he locks up at the police station to sober up. Well, Laurie and Keith, a couple passing through town, ineptly attempt to rob the bank. More about that after our first piece of music, which is from Black Sabbath. And it's Paranoid.

There you go. Paranoid from Black Sabbath, opening up the music here on today's Director's Cut with music from the movie Normal. Well, as I just said, that Laurie and Keith, a couple passing through town, ineptly attempt to rob the bank. Well, Ulysses, who had briefly met them at his motel, enters the bank to calm the situation. However, Blaine, one of his deputies, receives orders to kill Ulysses. Well, he shoots him in the back, but after seeing that he hit his ballistic vest, the deputies begin indiscriminately shooting into the bank, killing several people, while Ulysses, Laurie and Keith take cover. Good story, no? Let's have more music. Put your hand in my hand from Ocean.

Music from the movie Normal. Is it Normal? Well, the mayor calls Ulysses and explains that the tower is safeguarding the property of a Yakuza crime syndicate, which has enriched the residents who are all willing to keep it secret and secure. Well, he offers Ulysses the opportunity to join them as permanent sheriff if he kills the robbers. Well, Ulysses instead decides to protect Laurie and Keith. Well, after accidentally killing the mayor with a grenade launcher, they fight their way out of the bank and through the town in the midst of a blizzard that disrupts power and communications, experiencing numerous violent encounters with the deputies and armed townfolk. Well, meanwhile, a coded message sent during the robbery alerts the Yakuza leaders in Japan. While unable to contact the town, they dispatch a team on a private plane to resolve the threat to their operation. Okay.

0: Jane and her boyfriends. Cool Bang Bang back after the break with more from the movie Normal right here on The Director's Cut.
1: Josephine in Competence sent me a message saying, hi, Selena, happy Sunday. 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
8: With Alan Teague.

His name is Jim Vining, and What Would I Be from the movie Normal? Is it normal? Ulysses escorts Laurie and Keith to a snowplow, which the couple use to escape from the town through the storm. Well, Ulysses then returns to the police station where he's ambushed by Maura. Well, Maura confesses to killing the sheriff, who had wanted to leave Normal for Alex's sake, and prepares to kill Ulysses. However, Alex intervenes and kills Maura, avenging their father's death. Well, Ulysses deputizes Alex and sends them to plant explosives from the police station in the bank vault, and uses this as leverage to force a deal with the remaining townspeople. Well, under Ulysses' guidance, the town stages a car crash at the bank in order to cover up the attempted robbery and convince the Vacuzzi that everything is under control. Clever, eh? Change of music. Highly classical. Air on a G string. Enjoy.

That's the title from Cheyenne Scott, right here on the Director's Cut. Well, when the Yakuza arrive, they accept the stage accident and are satisfied that their property remains secure. Well, the townsfolk and Yakuza then have a celebratory dinner. But during the gathering, a loaded shotgun mounted on the wall of the restaurant accidentally discharges, killing the Yakuza leader. Well, the incident triggers a violent melee from which only Ulysses, Alex, and Blaine survive. Let's continue now with more music from the movie called Nobody, and this is...

0: Keatniks, and That's My Girl. Some interesting tracks in this movie. The film is Normal, and it stars Bob Odenkirk as a sort of supplement sheriff in a town that's really gone very, very wrong. Back after the break.
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Dave Graham. Great, great piece of blues, that, isn't it? Thank you very much for that, indeed. Well, I'm not going to take the actual end of the plot, because there's something to sort of think about. Anyway, want to watch the film? Well, interestingly enough, all this talk about the moment about the Odyssey, where this film incorporates structural and thematic elements from Homer's Odyssey and James Joyce's Ulysses. The protagonist, interim sheriff Ulysses Richmond, played by Bob Odenkirk, senses as a modern adaptation of the classic mythological wanderer. Well, the screenwriter Derek Kolstad framed Ulysses' story as a self-imposed exile and personal odyssey to reunite with his estranged wife Penelope, affectionately called Penny. Well, mirroring the classic epic poem, Ulysses spends the narrative attempting to navigate external obstacles and personal trauma to get back home, a journey symbolized by his frequent unanswered voicemails to her. Well, mirroring the classic epic poem, Ulysses spends the narrative attempting to navigate a town-wide conspiracy while managing his own personal trauma and marital woes. There you go. So you see, Odyssey's everywhere these days. This is Trouble. Yeah.

0: Trouble from Connie Converse. Well, in the United States, the review aggregator website Rotten Tomatoes gave it 77% out of 164 critics' reviews and positive, with an average rating of 6.4 out of 10. The website's consensus reads, Normal thrives as Bob Odenkirk's gruff yet playful presence and director Bob Wheatley's over-the-top carnage, delivering simple, ridiculous, and consistently entertaining thrills despite the familiar premise. Well, Metacritic, always using a weighted average, assigned the film a score of 63 out of 100 based on 29 critics, indicating generally favorable reviews. Audiences polled by CinemaScope gave the film an average grade of C+ on an A to F rating. Well, for the Deadline Hollywood, Pete Drummond wrote, "The Odenkirk roars his roost just as he does in the Nobody movies. Remember those? But with the firepower, Wheatley keeps shooting normal, manages to exceed those action levels, if you can believe it." Indeed they are. There's some great music coming up now. John Lee Hooker and Boom Boom here on the Director's Cut.
1: Boom, boom, boom, boom. Gonna shoot you right down.

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2: Welcome back, and we still have some great music to come from this film, Normal. 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O-K-E, or Oki, here on The Director's Cut.
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the Pizzicato 5. And I suppose it was inevitable that we would have some Japanese music tracks in a film where the Yakuza are involved heavily. And there's another example. I can't give the title because it's all in Japanese, but never mind.

The September Quartet and Hot Rod Hop. Well, there you are, quite an eclectic mix of music from the movie Normal. There's nobody there. That was the films you made last year. This is called Normal. Hope you enjoyed the music. Thanks so much indeed for your company. Join me next time, won't you, on the Director's Cut. And you'll recognise this one as we go out with Dr. Hook. When you're in love with a beautiful woman. Oh, yes. Take care for now. Bye for now.

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Oh.

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5: BBC News with Sue Montgomery. Reports say the Iran-backed Houthi movement has seized control of Yemen's entire Red Sea coast and captured three strategic islands in the Bab al-Mandeb Strait, cementing their hold in a vital shipping corridor linking Europe and Asia. In the meantime, Saudi Arabia says it's temporarily shut the east-west oil pipeline in Riyadh and Medina region as a precaution after it came under attack on Thursday. Here's our chief international correspondent, Lise Doucette.
6: This marks the Houthis' largest military advance in years. Their victories along the Red Sea coast, including tiny islands inside the Bab al-Mandeb Strait, gives them sway over a vital maritime choke point. A Houthi spokesman has said that only Saudi vessels will be stopped as tensions intensify between these neighbours. But a second front has now been opened in this strategic area at a time when Iran, the Houthis' closest ally, has been losing some of its control over tanker traffic in the nearby Strait of Hormuz.
5: Memorial ceremonies have taken place across the United States to mark the 25th anniversary of the September the 11th terror attacks on New York and Washington that killed almost 3,000 people. At a ceremony at Ground Zero, where Islamist militants flew two of four hijacked airliners into the Twin Towers of the World Trade Center, the names of those who died were read out by relatives. The BBC's Carl Nassman is there.
7: Here at the 9/11 Memorial and Museum in New York City, the site of the former Twin Towers, we saw so many dignitaries coming here. The four living former presidents in attendance, several politicians, and they were not speaking today in New York because the ceremony here is all about those families. And then also throughout the day, simply reading names of all of the nearly 3,000 people who died one after another. And it just begins to hit you, the enormity of that tragedy.
5: The head of Britain's armed forces, Sir Richard Knighton, says 500,000 Russian soldiers have been killed in Ukraine since the start of Russia's full-scale invasion. On Wednesday, Ukraine said the number of Russian military personnel killed or wounded in that time had passed 1.5 million. James Landale is in Kyiv.
8: Western officials said there was no evidence to suggest the loss of life was shifting the thinking of President Putin and his reluctance to compromise on his war aims. Such has been Russia's slow progress on the battlefield. It is increasingly focusing its attacks on Ukrainian infrastructure, using newer and faster jet-powered drones. In recent days, Russia's launched deadly strikes on shopping malls in eastern cities, and in Kyiv, it's begun targeting petrol stations in what President Zelensky described as increasingly terroristic attacks.
5: BBC News.
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17: Step of going down the route of assisted dying.
5: Zambia says it's revoked the passports of six opposition figures due to national safety concerns. A government notice says the passports are no longer valid for travel or identification. None of the six is currently in Zambia, but they've been ordered to surrender the documents. The sister of Norway's late King Harald has died 2 days after attending his funeral. Princess Astrid, who was 94, was the last surviving child of King Olaf V, whose more than three-decade-long reign ended in 1991. BBC News.
18: Hello and welcome to NewsHour from the BBC World Service. Coming to you live from London, I'm James Kamarasamy. It was a stark statement to a nation in shock and disbelief, and it was delivered exactly 25 years ago today.
19: Two airplanes have crashed into the World Trade Center in an apparent terrorist attack on our country.
18: President George W. Bush speaking on 9/11 after planes transformed into deadly weapons flew into the Twin Towers of the World Trade Center in New York, causing it to collapse. Half an hour later, a third aircraft flew into the Pentagon. A fourth then crashed into a field in Pennsylvania after its passengers overpowered the hijackers. Almost 3,000 people died in total and tens of thousands more were injured. A quarter of a century later, memorial events have been taking place across the United States, watched by our chief North America correspondent, Gary O'Donoghue.
20: A simple, haunting single bell rings out over Ground Zero, site of the worst attack on US soil ever to take place. Six times each year on this day, the ringing of the bell marks the four separate planes that were turned into deadly weapons, together with the two moments when the North and South Towers of the World Trade Center crumbled and fell in front of the eyes of the world. This year, a seventh moment has been added, marking the nearly 10,000 people who have died subsequently from the direct health effects of that day, with fresh details released by New York's Muslim mayor Zoran Mamdani, himself accused by some of sympathising with America's enemies.

0: online, on mobile, on the TRE app, your smart speaker, and on air. 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
1: With Sue Montgomery. Saudi Arabia says it's shut the east-west oil pipeline it's been using to bypass restrictions in the Strait of Hormuz after drone attacks on Thursday. The Saudis said the attacks came from Iraqi territory, but did not say who was to blame. The announcement came as Houthis in Yemen, who are backed by Iran, seized control of the entire Red Sea coast, cementing their hold on a vital maritime corridor. Our chief international correspondent, Lise Doucette, assesses the Houthis' latest action.
2: This is the largest military advances by the Houthis in many years. And that means a second front has now been opened in this absolutely strategic area. Just south and east of there, of course, is the Strait of Hormuz on the Persian Gulf, where Iran has been losing some of its control over tanker traffic through that waterway. And so maybe it decided, along with the Houthis, their closest ally, that now was the time to open up this front in the Bab el-Mandeb, the other vital choke point. It's been a possibility for a very long time. So the Iranians, this seems to be a moment where the interests of the Iranians and the Houthis are aligned.
1: The United States has held ceremonies to remember the victims of September the 11th, 25 years after the terror attacks on New York and Washington. Services were held at Ground Zero in New York, at the Pentagon, and the Field in Pennsylvania, that's now a national park. In the attacks, four airliners hijacked by Islamist militants crashed, taking the lives of thousands. Ron DeFrancesco from Canada was working on the 84th floor of the World Trade Center's South Tower when it was struck. He's told the BBC that the memories remain painful.
3: I just think people need to understand the magnitude of what happened and how it's changed our world. I must say, right after 9/11, the world was united and gathered together, which was remarkable to see. I find now we're divided, and I just think that was the defining moment. I just hope we can get back to better days.
1: The head of Britain's armed forces, Sir Richard Knighton, has said 500,000 Russian soldiers had now been killed in action in Ukraine since the start of Russia's full-scale invasion. From Kyiv, here's James Landale.
4: Every day, Ukraine's armed forces publish a list of Russian losses. That now estimates more than 1.5 million Russian soldiers have been killed or wounded since the full-scale invasion. Sir Richard said of those, 500,000 had died. Most of the casualties were sustained since January 2023 in return for gaining just 2% of Ukrainian territory. It was, he said, a futile waste of life for such little progress.
1: World News from the BBC.
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14: It's in a future parliamentary session, but this bill is now over.
1: The United Nations has called for the quashing of jail terms handed down to three activists in Hong Kong who organised a vigil to mark Beijing's 1989 crackdown and protests in Tiananmen Square. The UN's human rights chief called for the territory's stringent national security law to be brought into line with China's international human rights obligations. Two of the men were sentenced to 7 years for violating the law. A third received 5 years. Documents released by Brazil's Supreme Court say police have been investigating Flavio Bolsonaro, the main right-wing candidate in next month's presidential election, for corruption. The probe, which was launched in July, is also looking into allegations of money laundering. Zambia says it's revoked the passports of six opposition figures due to national security concerns. None of the six is currently in Zambia. They are vocal critics of the government in Lusaka. BBC News.
7: Hello, I'm Leanna Byrne, and this is the interview from the BBC World Service, the best conversations coming out of the BBC, people shaping our world from all over the world.
9: I want to get freedom. I like that freedom.
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18: This is a war. The first thing that we want is the war to end.
7: For this episode, I speak to Sophia Amoruso, founder of online fashion retailer Nasty Gal. Sophia built the business without startup capital or experience of running a company, turning an eBay store into a company worth $350 million. It became one of online fashion's most recognizable brands, but after accepting large sums of outside investment, she was under pressure to turn the company into a billion-dollar business. The growth that investors expected did not materialize, with Nasty Gal's workplace culture facing criticism too. By 2016, the company filed for bankruptcy. Sophia handled the chief executive's role to someone else, having reached a point where she no longer knew how to lead it.
19: You know, I had hired a CEO for the last 2 years, and you know, the company was at a place where revenue had plateaued. I wasn't a turnaround CEO. I wasn't someone who could look at a spreadsheet 50 tabs wide and, you know, tell my CFO what to do. I was definitely out of my league and I didn't like that job. You know, a lot of different things happened before we ended up filing for bankruptcy. And ultimately that's a decision where it's like, all right, like we can't pay our vendors. It would be irresponsible to continue operating this business. We need to call it.
7: Welcome to the interview from the BBC World Service with Sophia Amoruso.
19: I was a very angsty child and just kind of came out a certain way. I wasn't a fan of authority and questioned a lot, and I felt like I didn't quite belong. We also moved a lot, so that doesn't help. But I wanted to fit in, didn't realize that that would one day be a superpower in a lot of ways. And, you know, as I became a teenager, was really not a fan of capitalism. I went to anarchist book fairs. I didn't want to live within the system. And I know what this is. I know I'm being trained to sit at a desk and have a life that I don't necessarily want. And so I homeschooled for the second half of high school, moved out when I was 17, you know, experienced the world, moved around a little bit, and was very much not interested in working for other people. But I wasn't necessarily motivated to start a company, but it was through the struggle of trying to evade work that I found myself building something that was actually really fun. And because it generated cash and paid for my rent, was work, but it didn't feel like work for a very long time.
7: Sophia, who taught you about money? Was it your parents or did it come from somewhere else?
19: My understanding of money for at least half of the time that I built Nasty Gal was that you buy things for less money than you sell them for, and you don't spend all the money. I didn't have any startup capital. I didn't invest my own money. I was flipping clothes. And so that was just necessity. That was the world that I lived in. I wouldn't have known who to ask for money, how to ask for money. Like, I didn't need it. I built a really profitable business.
7: At the beginning, when you were learning to sell online, I believe you went through a period where you were doing a bit of shoplifting.
19: Yeah, when I was 17, I was like, what are these big box corporate stores? And, you know, are they really going to feel it if I steal a loaf of bread or a soccer ball or tampons or whatever I felt like I needed that day? And so I did that. And there was a short time where I was an Amazon reseller. So I guess I was early to two of the first online marketplaces. And I would go find New York Times bestselling books and I'd just walk in and I'd pile up a stack of the ones that were just on the front table and I'd just turn around and walk out. And I'm not really proud of that, especially as an author. You know, when you're 17, you don't really understand how the world works and what the implications of what you're doing can be. And, you know, I was just trying to live free in some way. And I think a lot of people understand that maybe that's just a bad idea and they don't do it.
20: But for me, there was also just kind of something fun about it. Just like, how can I live outside of what looks like a really boring future if I go get a job, you know, 5 days a week and do the same thing for the rest of my life? It just seemed like hell to me. And my last job was working in the lobby of an art school in San Francisco. That was where I got the idea for starting an eBay store.
21: Well, tell me about starting that eBay store. What were you selling at the time?
20: It was vintage. It was the same day one as it was a year and a half in before I started curating clothes from other designers and going to trade shows and built a multi-brand retailer. But, I wore pretty much exclusively vintage. I knew where to find it. And I saw the kind of auction prices that became my peers, what they were selling vintage for. And I knew where to find it much cheaper and was creative. I was like, okay, so I know how to take a picture. I know how to find a model. I have okay taste, but I can also just watch what's selling for other people and what's happening with trends and go source things that current designers are referencing and putting on runways and selling for thousands of dollars. And I was able to find the kind of things that they were inspired by digging through dead people's clothing.
21: Oh, wow. I'd love to know what those first couple of weeks were like. I mean, was it just you taking the photos, uploading them, packaging them and wherever you were and just sending them off and then the money would roll in essentially?
20: Yeah, that was it. I shot it. I edited the photos. I priced them. I wrote description. I wrote a title. I weighed them. I measured them. I listed them. And then I just waited. If I made it look amazing and put it on a really stylish girl with an attitude who looked like she was going somewhere cool, but was pretty, but not so pretty that she couldn't be your friend and didn't look like an alien high fashion model. And, you know, I didn't really intend that day one, but that was what I did. I was like, I want to build the thing that would resonate with me. I want to build the thing that's cool. I want to use the magazine references and all the other things that I could draw from and imbue into the brand to make something that I thought was cool, that other people thought it was cool too.
21: What age were you then, Sophia, when you set it up? And was it a side hustle at the time or did you have a full-time job that you were doing it? And what point did you say, actually, this is what I'm doing now. I'm making a lot of money from this.
20: Yeah, so I was 22, kind of been noodling with eBay, hadn't really listed things, but I think I was like living with my boyfriend at the time. I didn't really need much money and it wasn't a big risk. You know, that's the kind of beauty of starting something or trying things when you're really young is that it wasn't like, wow, this is my next big move. It was like, cool, I'll give this a shot. And it very quickly started to take off.
21: Tell me about the takeoff then. So when did you expand to actually having a building, hiring employees?
20: So the first year and a half was just me doing everything. You know, it was all auction based. And it was all on eBay. You know, I remember, you know, Anne Hathaway was buying stuff. And I was just like, wow, okay, people love this, but I'm posting my things on a website where these people take it a cut. And I'm also putting at the bottom of every page, there's suggested items to other sellers. Why am I giving all this brand equity away to this marketplace that has given me so much and given me a framework to start my business? But is this really where I want to continue it? And left eBay. You know, I launched the website and everything sold out within 24 hours. And then I found myself buried in packages and with nothing on my website and realized, oh, wow, this is not a 10-day auction thing where I list things and then I have a week to prepare for the next round of auctions. This is going to be always on. And so that was when I hired my first employee.
21: Give us an idea of the scale of things with numbers. Like how much were you making then at that point?
20: Yeah, year one was like 75K. And I didn't want things. I was just busy kind of having fun, seeing how far I could take it. So I didn't spend any of the money. And then year two was 250K. Year three was 1.1. And then it was year four was 6.5. And then I think I've always thought it went to 12, but I found a recent board pitch deck from Nasty Gal. And I think it went from 6.5. Anyway, I have to go look it up. But it basically hit 30 million after like 5 years or something.
21: Wow. And that was all you at that point.
20: That was just me. That was no investors. By then I had hired my first COO. And so by then I had a warehouse. Then I moved the company to LA. I think there was 12 full-time employees and 11 of them moved to LA with me. And then we moved the warehouse to LA. We had 40,000 square feet. It all happened very fast. And I left many leases in my wake.
21: Well, you had to. You're just growing so fast. What could you do? And you also had investors knocking down your door, too. You didn't go out and seek them originally, I believe.
20: No, I had lived in San Francisco. I didn't understand what the whole technology thing, what was going on, what venture capitalists were. I didn't have debt. And yeah, investors started knocking. You know, usually it's like, oh, my wife shops there. And then they are like, maybe I should pay attention to this. And they showed up and they were like, what is this freak show? We invest in companies that don't make money and don't grow as fast. They valued the company like a technology company. And it was a fashion e-commerce business, but it was very early fashion e-com. There was, you know, Net-a-Porter and Zappos and a few other companies at the time. And they said, all right. And they just kind of waved their finger in the air and said, your company is worth $350 million. And here's $50 million, kiddo. And that was when things really changed.
21: Changed for the good or for the bad?
20: Both. I mean, for a long time, for the good. It was the most fun. You know, I scaled the company to over $100 million in revenue, hired best talent, worked with like the best creative directors, had beautiful offices. But it was champagne clink after champagne clink, milestone after milestone, launch after over, you know, after launch. And I remember a time where people would come up to me or I'd run into people and they'd be like, congratulations. And I'd have to ask which thing they were congratulating me. Because we opened a store? Is it because I had a big press hit in whatever, the Financial Times? I don't know. It was a whirlwind and it was the most fun.
21: You're listening to the interview from the BBC World Service with me, Leanna Byrne. I spoke to Sophia over Zoom. She was very warm, very easy to talk to, and determined to give the conversation her full attention, occasionally stopping to ask for quiet in the room around her. What struck me most was how unguarded she was. She has an unconventional way of looking at business and success, and a very clear sense of who she is. She's reflective about the things she got wrong, but she doesn't seem cowed by the criticism she has faced. After such a public rise, fall, and reinvention, I came away with the impression of someone who has absorbed that criticism, learned from it, and moved forward without allowing it to define her. Okay, let's return to my conversation with Sophia Amoruso. At some point, do those things bounce off you when you're just doing so well? You're like, yeah, of course I'm doing well. And you almost take it for granted.
20: No, I think it was all really, really exciting. I also think that the accolades and a lot of things that can come with success and, you know, putting yourself in the public eye, or, I mean, they just kind of like sought me out, but can be distracting. So it was super fun, but it was also not really essential. And I think it turned out that all the press, even a New York Times bestselling book, I thought it would sell clothes. It promoted me. Mm. You know, I got the logo of my fashion company on the cover of a book that went into every bookstore and airport in the United States. I thought that was a marketing coup. That I was like, that is, someone's paying to put my logo everywhere. I'm a genius. But I don't think it sold clothes. And it created this whole other girl boss thing, which, you know, took a life of its own.
21: Yeah, sure. But at the same time, nobody can take those accolades away from you. And you did do it, you know. So it is something to be definitely to be proud of. But I suppose you did mention the bad as well. So when do you think that things went bad?
20: Things went bad when they valued the company at $350 million at over 10 times revenue, like we were like Uber or something. Mm. You know, we had an inventory. We had it just fashion businesses aren't set up to scale in the same way. And it was, there was no Shopify. It was like we had a huge technology team just to sell clothes on the internet. And we hired a lot of people. We, you know, hired into growth that we anticipated, but the expectation was that we grow from 30 to 130 million in the next year. And that took a couple years, which is still kind of insane that that even happened 2 years later. But I didn't realize I was signing up for the expectation that within a few years, it would be a $1 billion business or a $1 billion valuation. And even when the company was large, and I then went to fundraise. E-com fashion was no longer as, you know, hot as it was when they had invested that money. And so then it became conversations with private equity who were like, okay, cool. We invest in businesses that we value at 2x revenue, you know, and that was a discount to what my investors had paid. It meant that they on paper would have lost money had I brought in even a really super awesome strategic, you know, retail investor that could have taken the company to the next level with us. That wasn't their idea of success, because in venture capital, it's your job to make it look on paper to the people who gave you money that what you've invested in is worth more, even if you haven't sold the company. It's just on paper, is this thing worth more? Can we show our investors that somebody deemed it worth more? And based on that, can we go raise another fund? And that's like a very dangerous thing that a lot of founders don't realize they're signing up for, and that the interests of their investors may not be aligned with the interests of the company or the founder.
21: Yeah, it was out of step with essentially your goals. And also you did get at one point an offer to sell the business, didn't you?
20: Yeah. I got an offer for over $400 million when I owned 80% of it. And my investor advised me to just ask for more. It's a story that's like, oh my God, I lost. I could have made hundreds of millions of dollars. But at the same time, this is a company that had never acquired another grand. It was family owned. The chance of it actually going through was really slim. And then had the company sold, the chance of maybe I had an earnout, you know, maybe my hundreds of millions was locked up in performance. It wasn't a done deal.
21: It was an offer.
20: It was a real piece of paper.
21: Yeah.
20: It wasn't like heartbreaking that it didn't, you know, it's like, I know that no, that just, it's very unlikely that a lot of deals just get done at all.
21: Mm. Was it difficult as well with the expanding staff? Because amongst a lot of things that were written and said, there was a lot about workplace culture at the time and treatment of staff as a founder. How does that sit with you now? And how do you reflect back on all of that?
20: You know, I never worked in an office before I had my name on the lease of one. I had never been led. I had been managed. And the kinds of things I'd respond to were like, you need to stand up straight at the desk when you check students in at the art school, or arrange a shoe differently, or alphabetize the records, or this goes in that section, or hey, you clocked in late, whatever. So I, as cute as it is that I started a company really young, it would have been much better had I at least experience what it would be like to work in the environment that I was creating. And I hired, you know, C-suite executives, paid them hundreds of thousands of dollars a year, incredibly talented people. And they said, okay, I'm going to go do this. And then I realized over time that, oh my God, I have to tell them to keep doing, I keep having to check in with them. And like, wait, they're not like collaborating. I thought that these grownups whose careers had been longer than my entire existence on this planet would show up, bring their expertise, diagnose what needed to be done for this rapidly scaling company, and, you know, do what needed to be done. And it's just not that simple. And I didn't understand company culture, you know, and that really starts at the top. And it's not something you write on the wall. It's something that starts at the top and you drive through the leadership team all the way through the organization. I think it's really hard to retrofit culture into an existing organization. It's something that is much easier to start with and make very explicit and actually live up to and hold people accountable to than think about it once your company is several years in. And that was where I found myself. I did my best. I think, honestly, you lay people off, you lay up the PR team and they're going to gripe. They're going to go to the news and gripe. And this isn't what you're supposed to say, but this was my experience. Nasty Gal was the best place to work and the coolest thing. And they get like free drinks at a bar. So they said they worked at Nasty Gal. People would like freak out like they were celebrities. Mm. Like that was the environment that we worked in. And that was like, Nasty Gal was that cool. And when you're separated from that environment, it can be like a blow to your ego. It was emotional for our customers if something showed up late or we shipped them the wrong thing. It was like, oh my God, Nasty Gal, you're not my friend anymore. And so there was that element. But also, I was the girl boss who was the millennial female poster child of entrepreneurship and had inspired a lot of people. And the expectation of me as a leader was, I think, much higher than some dude who was building like an auto parts company. And so if I wasn't perfect or, you know, somebody had a not great experience, it was an example of like the girl boss being like not a girl boss and not a friend to women, as if I was like a traitor to my gender because someone didn't have a perfect experience. So there was a lot of things at play, but you know, Nasty Gal was the best time of a lot of people's careers, and a lot of people who left Nasty Gal voluntarily or involuntarily have gone on to do amazing things. And maybe it's out of spite. Maybe it's because they learned great things. Maybe it's because they made great connections, but they were all very talented. And ultimately, I'm really proud of that.
21: Yeah, I can tell you still have a lot of love for that time. So what was it like when Nasty Gal had to file for bankruptcy? How was it for you personally?
20: You know, I had hired a CEO for the last 2 years, and you know, the company was at a place where revenue had plateaued. I wasn't a turnaround CEO. I wasn't someone who could look at a spreadsheet 50 tabs wide and, you know, tell my CFO what to do. I was definitely out of my league, and I didn't like that job. You know, a lot of different things happened before we ended up filing for bankruptcy. And ultimately, that's a decision where it's like, all right, like we can't pay our vendors. It would be irresponsible to continue operating this business. We need to call it. And there was an opportunity for us to reorganize and start over and find new financing. You know, a lot of companies go bankrupt and start over, but I had put in 10 years and I was like, I was burnt. And, you know, when you raise $50 million and you're the figurehead of a company and it's so tied to your identity, it's really hard to quit and you kind of can't be fired. And I was at a place where I was just like, I'm not going to start this thing again. Like I put in 10 years. It probably could have been a softer landing, but I wasn't willing to do what it would take for me to stick around an indefinite period longer.
21: Mm. Yeah. Yeah. So it was sold for 20 million. If you could talk to yourself back when you just started your whole journey, is there anything that you would do differently? Is there any advice that you give your previous self?
20: You know, I've always struggled with this question and it's an uninspiring answer, but everything that I did the way I did it, I needed to learn what I have and be able to apply that to the future. And had I come in any different way, what I have to offer would not be as unique as it is. And I wouldn't think the way that I do. And I had to learn everything that I did the way I did and start the way I started because there is no other way. And I think a lot of people think they need to have certain qualifications to do something. And while I wish I had more experience before I started my company on accident, you don't have to be pedigreed. You don't have to be an expert to become an expert or to create something that people love. And you can figure it out along the way.
21: Thank you for listening to The Interview. You'll find more in-depth conversations on The Interview wherever you get your BBC podcasts, including conversations with Google's CEO, Sundar Pichai, as well as interviews from former Australian Prime Minister Julia Gillard and many others. Until next time, bye for now.
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2: 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Asking if China is Australia's enemy, friend, or something in between.
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22: I'm Katie Watson, the BBC's Australia correspondent. 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
26: Coming up on World Business Report, the Houthis are tightening their grip on the Red Sea, rattling one of the world's busiest shipping lanes and sending oil prices higher. US inflation remains stubbornly sticky, but not every business is struggling. And 25 years after 9/11, how did the attacks reshape Wall Street and the world's financial capital. That's all to come after the latest world news.
3: BBC News with Chris Barrow. Saudi Arabia says it's shut the east-west oil pipeline it's been using to bypass restrictions in the Strait of Hormuz after drone attacks on Thursday. The Saudis said the attacks came from Iraqi territory, where pro-Iranian militias are based. The announcement came as Iran-backed Houthis in Yemen seized control of the entire Red Sea coast. Americans have been marking the 25th anniversary of the attacks of September the 11th, when Islamist hijackers from Al-Qaeda flew passenger aircraft into buildings. Ceremonies were held in Ground Zero, New York, at the Pentagon, and the field in Pennsylvania, where the fourth hijacked plane was brought down. The head of Britain's armed forces says 500,000 Russian soldiers have now been killed in action in Ukraine since the start of Moscow's full-scale invasion. Western officials have said there's no evidence to suggest the loss of life was altering President Putin's thinking. The Democratic Republic of Congo has confirmed that the Ebola outbreak that's claiming over 3,000 lives has spread to another region. The governor of South Ubangi province in northwestern Congo said tests have identified the deadly Bundibugyo strain. Nigeria's parliament has suspended official visits to South Africa as a row deepens over recent attacks there, mainly targeting migrants from elsewhere in Africa. More than 1,000 Nigerians have already been evacuated from South Africa. Documents released by Brazil's Supreme Court say police have been investigating the main right-wing candidate in next month's presidential election for corruption. The probe into Flavio Bolsonaro is also looking into allegations of money laundering. The UK government has rejected the idea of creating a so-called kill switch to stop a dangerous attack from rogue artificial intelligence. The proposal to create a legal mechanism for the UK to switch off an AI model in an emergency has been brought to Parliament as fears grow about the threat the tech poses.
26: Another key shipping route is under threat, and oil prices are feeling it.
4: It means that a bad day just got worse.
5: There are fewer ships that are prepared to go into these high-risk areas to load cargoes.
26: It's World Business Report from the BBC World Service. I'm Vishala Sripathma. On the way, the Houthis have expanded their control in the Red Sea, unsettling one of the world's busiest trade routes. Inflation in the US refuses to budge, but we'll meet a Boston business owner who's defying the trend. And a quarter of a century after 9/11, we ask how Wall Street was changed forever. So we begin in Yemen, where the Iran-backed Houthis have tightened their grip on the country's Red Sea coast. Now, they control the Bab al-Mandeb Strait, a narrow stretch of water that sits at the entrance to the Red Sea and carries a huge amount of global trade. If you're shipping goods between Europe and Asia, this is one of the most important routes in the world. So what happens when that route comes under threat? Well, Peter Sand is chief analyst at freight intelligence company Zenata.
6: We're ready to go.
26: Brilliant.
4: Awesome. My name is Peter Sand, and I am the chief analyst with Zenata, who is the world's leading freight intelligence platform.
26: So, Peter, can you tell us how what's going on at the moment with Mocha and the Houthis claiming that they've got control of that area? What does that mean for shipping?
4: It means that a bad day just got worse since the late 2023. The Houthis have basically scared away half of international maritime activity through that area. And the most recent flare-up with the fighting against the Saudis is just making this area even more dangerous than it already was.
26: What does that mean for shipping routes? So if you are expecting cargo that's coming through that route, we've heard from the Houthis that have said that it's not going to affect shipping, but do we know that to be true?
4: I wouldn't at least assess my risk assessment on the basis of communication from any parties involving in war. being the Houthis, the Saudis, Iranians, or the Americans. So what this means for cargo owners is that if you were having cargo on board your container ship that you expected to go through that area, some still do, even though the majority go round the Cape of Good Hope, you may all of a sudden find that cargo to go round the Cape of Good Hope and at some 10 to 14 days of transit time. So goods critical maybe to your supply chain, your assembly line, your manufacturing, it could be, waiting for you.
26: What are businesses doing? What kind of decisions are they having to make because of what's going on with the Houthis and the Red Sea and that quite crucial port of Mocha?
4: I think you need to see this not in isolation, but in context with the wider Middle East situation right now. So one nation being particularly hit from the closed Strait of Hormuz when it comes to imports of containerized goods, as well as exports of crude oil and liquefied natural gas to some extent, is the Saudi Arabia. So the fact that the Houthis may now stop shipping to go in and out of Red Sea to call the port of Jeddah or Yanbu, for that matter, is really a curveball on the Saudis. So obviously they cannot accept a closure of Bab al-Mandeb, because that will cut off a clear, say, artery for goods flowing in and out of Saudi Arabia that is now even more important than it was before with the closure of Hormuz.
26: So that was Peter Sand, chief analyst at freight intelligence company Zenerta, explaining what's going on with shipping. Well, the military threat of the Houthis means that the safety for ships and crews will be a key issue for the industry. Michelle Weiss-Bockman is a maritime intelligence analyst with Windward.
1: Well, the Houthis have really had an outsized influence on this global shipping choke point since 2023. And now, obviously, with the additional threat to the Saudi oil at a time when the Strait of Hormuz is also partially closed, this really does raise risk and make getting oil to key markets much more difficult. Saudi oil that is going to either China or to Pakistan has really got a free pass from the Houthis, and it has been allowed to go through Bab al-Mandeb uninterrupted, as well as Russian oil that's been going from the Baltic and the Black Seas to India and China. So the targeting is quite specific. But what we have learned from the past years is that Houthis messaging to the world is inconsistent and inaccurate and very mercurial. So even when a vessel from the same fleet has previously called at Israel, for example, they're still viewed as a Houthi target. So there is considerable risk for many ships to be going through into the Red Sea.
26: So effectively too risky, and so they end up diverting round other routes through the Cape of Good Hope. And that's clearly costly as well. That then adds to the cost and then presumably delays that feed through to businesses and consumers.
1: Indeed, and especially when it comes to the freight market for tankers, for example, rates are hundreds of thousands of dollars a day because the tankers are being diverted, the voyages are taking longer and there are fewer ships available. And also because of the risk, there are fewer ships that are prepared to go into these high-risk areas to load cargoes.
26: And what would actually make the Red Sea secure again? Is there something that could happen realistically to achieve that?
1: Well, the Houthis have learnt that they can have an outsized influence on global shipping, not by actually attacking vessels, but by the mere threat of attacking vessels. That means that not all vessels have the safety or the security guarantees that they feel they need to transit. And this has been in place really for several years. Most Western affiliated, especially US affiliated vessels, are certainly not going to go into the area now, knowing that in the Strait of Hormuz, US forces have attacked Iranian tankers, for example, in the last couple of days. So a resolution to the situation in the Strait of Hormuz is probably going to lead to a resolution here in the Red Sea.
26: And in the medium term, we're going into autumn now. Christmas is around the corner, and clearly that's a key time for retailers. What does this mean for businesses in the next few months?
1: Well, when it comes to containerized shipping, containerized shipping going from Asia to Europe, for example, some of the container lines were flirting with resuming transits through the Red Sea and the Suez Canal in order to avoid having to divert around the Cape of Good Hope, as many have been doing for a couple of years. But they're likely now to reassess that. And again, that's additional costs, perhaps an extra 14 days, maybe another $1 million in fuel oil costs, depending on the size of the vessel. So, of course, this is all feeding into global inflation and the pressure on the global economy.
26: So let's check in now with the financial markets. With us is Chris Lowe, Chief Economist at FHN Financial in New York. Hi, Chris.
8: Hi.
26: So, Chris, lots to digest there. So much going on. And we also heard in the news that Saudi Arabia has closed its east-west oil pipeline in the last few hours as a result of the Houthi military action as well.
8: That's right. So it's, you know, it's an escalating threat in terms of oil prices, oil supply. And I think, too, there was news from the International Energy Agency, which released their monthly publication just last night. They do an analysis of global oil market supply, demand, shipping, et cetera. And one of the things we're learning from that is that the demand for oil has actually tumbled over the course of the last 7 months. So the impact is not just on price. While inflation is the big issue in Europe and in the U.S., in fact, in Asia, particularly the smaller manufacturing-dominated Asian economies, it's the inability to get oil and therefore the impact on manufacturing and industrial production that is actually much bigger in those places.
26: Okay, Chris, stay with us because we're going to be talking about inflation now. Clearly, they're closely linked to oil. Inflation figures show that prices in the US rose 3.4% in the year to August, unchanged from the previous month. But it means that year-on-year real earnings are down by 0.3%. Well, Samir Hussain is our North America business correspondent.
9: U.S. inflation was still running hot in the month of August, and energy prices were a big driver of that. Diesel has hit record highs, and the price of gasoline, while not breaking records, it's still really very expensive. Now, if you cut away volatile things like food and energy, the consumer price index was up 0.3% in the month. Now, although this is not the Federal Reserve's preferred gauge of inflation, it is certainly something that the U.S. Central Bank will be taking into consideration at its meeting next week. And it seems increasingly likely that the Fed will have to raise interest rates. And if you look at financial markets, well, they certainly think that that's the case, with traders in the federal funds futures markets putting the odds of a rate hike at 90%.
26: So high inflation comes as rising oil prices pushes US diesel above $6 per gallon for the first time ever. Jamie Hagan is president and owner of Hellbent Express, a family-owned trucking company in South Dakota. He told me about how business is.
10: We're buying newer equipment and kind of investing, thinking that this was going to be the way, you know, like the economy was just going to start humming. Things were going to start going, moving quickly, and reinvestment in the United States, like, you know, bringing business back and all these things because of this. And now everybody's paused, literally, like it just like somebody turned the faucet off. And the calls aren't coming in. The freight is slowing down drastically, quickly, because there's just no money left for it. You know, people aren't buying things and shippers aren't building things. And, you know, that's what's catching everybody more than anything is just the cooling of the entire economy. So that's what's making me more nervous than anything. As long as trucks are still moving, you can make money. It's when they stop moving. That's when things get expensive quickly.
26: So that was Jamie Hagan, who owns a family-owned trucking company in South Dakota. Not everybody is feeling the pinch as hard, though. I've been speaking to Richard Cambrelio, who runs a Bonetown Burger company in Boston, Massachusetts. And I asked him how business was going.
11: This summer has been amazing. It's been crazy. to the point of sheer exhaustion. You know, we keep laughing like, oh, we can't book anything. We can't book anything. Yep, hold my beer, because here comes two more jobs and we're going to take them on anyway.
26: That's really great to hear, because we've heard about prices rising in the US. Inflation is ticking up. It's great that businesses like yours are still thriving.
11: Yep, we're doing all right.
26: And how do you plan for this? Your raw materials, your goods that you use to make your food, does that tend to be more expensive now because of what's happened in the last 8 to 9 months?
11: Definitely. Ground beef itself, we use, you know, has skyrocketed in the past 9 to 12 months. We're now at $5.56 per pound. You know, that's a big jump from at least a year ago.
26: And how do you account for that? What happens? Where does that cost go?
11: Right now, unfortunately, we're kind of eating that cost because we're very apprehensive about raising prices because it does scare people off. You know, people see food trucks as a frivolity. You know, it's not something they have to have. We don't want to scare anybody off. So right now we're kind of just dealing with it.
26: So beef is obviously the headline cost, but what else has been

0: or something left over from the day before, I can turn it into something completely different. Besides that, we have raised just like little increments on things, you know, just like drinks, you know, sides of sauce, stuff like that. We've raised just a little bit, but within the next week to two, we're going to actually have to raise price on everything.
1: And what are your customers telling you? And are you still seeing the same numbers of people buying burgers?
0: It's actually stayed fairly the same, if not spiked up a little bit. Just in the past month alone, we had three or four people like, oh my God, I can't believe it's only $10 for this very basic burger with lettuce, tomato, pickle, and red onion and cheese. And like, we make our pickles. We don't even buy them. You know, we get pickling cukes and we brine them and all that stuff. So they're amazed that, you know, one of our burgers is only $10 and our most expensive burger is $11.
1: And if these costs stay where they are, what does the next year look for your business?
0: Pretty much the same. You know, we just have to play it pretty close with the pricing of everything. You know, I can sometimes be fast and loose like with the pricing, especially if I'm just creating a special out of thin air. I'm like, okay, I'll make it $10 or $11 just so it coincides with everything else on our menu, because I don't want our regular burgers to be $10 or $11. Then all of a sudden I have a brand new special that's $17, you know.
1: What's your bestseller? What's everyone's favorite burger?
0: Oh, you'll love this. It's called the Lemmy. He was the singer bassist of Motorhead from England.
1: Oh, that's great.
0: It's our favorite. I think I've actually, 13 years in business, I've only eaten it once. We smoke onions and then we deep fry them. And then we have applewood smoked bacon, cheddar cheese, and a bourbon barbecue sauce. Because, you know, Lemmy was a huge Jack Daniels drinker. So we make barbecue sauce out of Jack Daniels.
1: That sounds really good. That was Richard Cambriello, who has a burger truck in Boston. Chris Lowe is still with us. Chris, are you noticing higher prices when you go about your day?
2: It's everywhere. It's absolutely everywhere. I think the place I notice it most, because I fly so frequently for work, airfares are up about 25% from a year ago. It's a massive increase when you consider how expensive it is to fly in the first place. And what we're seeing from the airlines, not only have they raised their prices, but they're also cutting service. No drinks on flights under an hour. You know, food service, even more diminished than it was last year. So they're clearly seeing their margins squeezed despite these increases. And then, of course, the big thing, my big concern, is diesel. You mentioned it earlier. It is at a record. And diesel fuel prices affect food production costs. So the cost of everything in the supermarket will go up. It affects shipping costs, which means the cost of goods in general will go up. And none of that diesel price increase is reflected in the August numbers. The September inflation numbers will be bad too.
1: Yeah, it'll be interesting to see what they say in just a few weeks' time. Okay, Chris, stay with us. You're with World Business Report from the BBC World Service. Now, on today's Business Daily podcast, Will Bain has been taking stock of the week with Takara Small in Canada and Andy Ula in Texas. They've been chatting about a new documentary on Elizabeth Holmes, who's now in prison for the Theranos medical scandal.
3: Why would I deceive you? There's no reason for me to do that.
4: Okay, so that is some of the atmosphere from it, and the sort of stare that she's giving the comedian, Elizabeth Holmes, this is, the founder of Theranos.
5: I cannot understand how, why there's so many questions. I mean, just from a PR perspective, I can't understand how that would help her in any case. But I guess every person who goes to see this documentary benefits in some way.
4: And Andy, extraordinarily, given she's your villain of the Business Week, she's talking in that documentary too, one of the clips that's in there, about a comeback, Theranos Part 2. It doesn't seem that there was much to Part 1 to come back to, but...
6: You're exactly right. No, it's so funny because I was talking to my wife about that too. I was like, is she trying to be a hero? Am I presenting a villain that's
5: gumption.
6: Trying to turn into a hero eventually, I guess? I don't know.
1: And you get more of that on today's Business Daily's podcast, wherever you get your BBC podcast. Also, if you like Elizabeth Theranos or the story around her, The Dropout, I recommend that. It's a great series, very addictive. So today marks 20.

0: 25 years since the Al-Qaeda attack on the United States on 9/11, a solemn ceremony was held in New York in remembrance.
1: Thomas F. Thurkoff Jr.
2: Leslie Ann Thomas.
1: Brian Thomas Thompson.
2: Clive Ian Thompson.
3: After the attacks, we saw the authentic spirit of our nation. We were all New Yorkers that day, every one of us. We were all New Yorkers.
0: So that ceremony took place earlier today. And shortly afterwards, I spoke to Julie Menin, who's the speaker of the New York City Council, who had just attended that ceremony. When the 9/11 attacks took place, Julie ran a restaurant in the area called Vine. She believes her mother died of a 9/11 related cancer as a consequence of being in the area. Now, at the time, officials encouraged people to return to the area, saying the air was clean to breathe.
4: I was trying to find my husband because we lived a couple blocks away from Ground Zero. I owned a restaurant at the time called Vine Restaurant, which was also located a few blocks away from Ground Zero. And my husband had left that morning for a 9 a.m. meeting at the World Trade Center site. When I found out what had happened, I was frantically trying to find him. Thankfully, he was okay. He had moved the location of his meeting, unbeknownst to me. My mother, who lived with us, had gone out that morning to a doctor's appointment. We couldn't find her till later that afternoon when she came home covered in the white grayish ash, and she subsequently, about a decade ago, died of a 9/11 related cancer. My business was absolutely decimated when the towers fell. The windows in my restaurant were blown out, and the white grayish ash was in every inch and crevice of my building. And in the weeks after 9/11, I started a not-for-profit organization called Wall Street Rising that was focused on rebuilding Lower Manhattan. And I ended up serving on the jury that selected the Ground Zero Memorial and ended up chairing the local community board, which is our most local form of government in the Lower Manhattan neighborhood for over 7 years.
0: I mean, we're very sorry to hear about everything that you've had to go through, particularly the loss of your mother, which must have been incredibly hard and upsetting for you as a family. And you said that it was 9/11 related illness.
4: Yes, she ended up contracting cancer, which the doctor said was 9/11 related. She got a very rare type of cancer and survived about 2 years after her initial diagnosis.
0: Very sad to hear that. And, you know, like I said, it must have been a very hard time for your family. You talked as well about your business, your restaurant being impacted, being sort of effectively destroyed because of 9/11. And you tried to reopen that to show that, you know, this sort of terrorism wouldn't defeat New York.
4: That's exactly right. So that to me was very important. The New York Stock Exchange opened 1 week after 9/11. And I felt that since my business was right across the street from the New York Stock Exchange and that all eyes would be on the New York Stock Exchange when they reopened, I thought it was very important that they would not show a shuttered business across the street. So we reopened, even though we were in the frozen zone and couldn't get food deliveries, and most of my employees couldn't even come in for work. So we went from having about 250 customers for lunch, which we used to have before 9/11, to 3 customers came in that first day. And we cooked pasta because we couldn't get food deliveries. But symbolically, it was important that we reopened, and we thought that that was one of the best ways to show that the terrorists had not defeated us.
0: It's interesting, that story, because clearly a sign of resilience there by yourself to restart your business. But clearly, there was a huge economic impact in that particular area of Lower Manhattan that perhaps gets a little bit lost when we talk about 9/11.
4: Well, that's exactly right. I think at the time, in the weeks and months after 9/11, most people said people will never live downtown again. They're not going to want to work downtown again. And we were able to prove them wrong. As I chaired the local community board down there, we were very focused on keeping residents downtown. We helped in the work that I did as head of Wall Street Rising. We helped over 600 small businesses stay in Lower Manhattan. And it ended up that Lower Manhattan, in the years after 9/11, became one of the fastest growing residential neighborhoods in the city. We opened 3 new schools, numerous new cultural organizations, new parks. And I think that was so important because it was about renewal and rebuilding and revitalization in the face of the horrors of 9/11.
0: When you talked about reopening the restaurant, even though, you know, deliveries couldn't get through and many staff can return. Clearly a sign of resilience there. But do you think there was a lot of pressure for New Yorkers to get back to work and sort of return to normal quite quickly?
4: Well, there was, and that's actually become one of the really very sad parts of the post 9/11 legacy, which is the federal government, our Environmental Protection Agency, told us that the air was safe to breathe. So all of us who lived downtown stayed downtown, my mother included, and air was clearly not safe to breathe. Now over 9,000 people, many of them first responders and many downtown residents like my mother, have died of 9/11 related cancers. More people have lost their lives from 9/11 related illness than tragically died on that day.
0: That was Julie Menin, Speaker of the New York City Council. Chris, you must remember that day well.
5: I do. I actually was supposed to be in an economics conference in the Vista Hotel, which was under the Twin Towers. I wasn't there because I was on a delayed flight the day before. But my office, too, was just a few blocks from the World Trade Center. And oddly enough, I remember reading the story about people eating pasta at the Vine restaurant after 9/11.
0: And you helped afterwards sort of rehabilitate people, help people from the
5: riot. Well, we did. We volunteered, my wife and I, to feed meals and, bring water to the first responders who were working down there. There were hundreds of New Yorkers who volunteered to help. Yes. Huge outpouring.
0: Okay, Chris. Well, thank you very much for joining us. Chris Lather, Chief Economist at FHN Financial in New York. That's it from World Business Report. You can follow me on my socials. I'm at BBC Vishala SP. Thanks for listening.
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0: Rose Abbott.
1: Andrew Anthony Abate.
2: As Vice President J.D. Vance and all four former living presidents looked on, the families of those who died stood on the stage reading out the names of every single victim, their vow never to forget the cost and sacrifice of America's most vulnerable moment in living memory.
3: Michael S. Bakshe.
2: But this time, this normally apolitical ceremony was infused with anger and criticism. Terry Strada, wife of Tom Strada, who died that day and who is the national chair of the 9/11 Families United, targeted leaders past and present for not holding Saudi Arabia to account. Most of the hijackers were from the kingdom.
4: You are missed more with each year that passes. But how can it be 25 years and still we have no justice for the role that Saudi Arabia played in your murder?
2: Another family member called on President Trump, absent from New York today, to release unredacted files, which the families believe would give more details about Saudi Arabia's involvement. Just outside Washington, another ceremony was underway to mark the moment another plane, American Airlines Flight 77, hit the side of the Pentagon, killing all 59 people on board and 125 inside the Pentagon itself. At dawn each year, the stars and stripes are unfurled on the facade of the building where the plane struck, now the site of a chapel of remembrance. Donald Trump chose to be here today rather than at Ground Zero in New York, where no speeches are made. He paid tribute to the dead and to those who ran towards danger that day, not least the passengers of Flight 93, who decided to fight back against the attackers and brought down the fourth plane in a field in Pennsylvania. It had been headed for the nation's capital. And the president hinted at the relevance of those moments for the military challenges of today.
5: We will never, ever forget. That's why we fight today. We don't have a choice. There can only be victory. We fight hard, we fight to win. We will always remember the victims and the families of September 11th, 2001. Very famous date, unfortunately.
2: 9/11 is marked every year in this country, but this quarter century anniversary brings with it even deeper reflections. America spent 20 years in Afghanistan, eventually departing in an ignominious and chaotic fashion, with the return of the Taliban who'd harbored the author of 9/11, Osama bin Laden. He would eventually, 10 years later, be tracked down and killed by the US in Pakistan.
6: Well, I spoke to Gary in Washington a little earlier and asked him whether today was truly a moment of unity for the US.
2: I think there is still in these commemorations a certain coming together. There are these frictions that have now started to bubble to the surface. Mamdani has been accused by people like Giuliani and others of sort of empathising with America's enemies. Now, he, of course, obviously denies that. And he was actually the mayor in recent days who's released a whole lot of details of and paperwork relating to the health effects of 9/11. And the, you know, almost 10,000 people there now believe died afterwards as a result of those health effects. So there's that. But also, of course, the president wasn't there at Ground Zero. He wanted to make a speech. The Pentagon were in just outside D.C. in Virginia. And he, you know, very explicitly tied what was happening then to what is happening to today.
6: And we heard some of President Trump's speech in your piece just then. He, interestingly, was making reference to Iran, too.
2: Yeah, that's what I mean. I mean, he said, you know, we keep the oath and that's why we have to carry on fighting today. He said these days, like 9/11, teach us what country we are. And we're learning that now, he said, and we have to remain strong and smart. So that does, I think, jar a little for some who want to see this as a sort of national memorial day.
6: Gary, you spent considerable time in the United States. Some of our younger listeners might not remember a world before September 2001. How much did those attacks fundamentally change the country in America and what you know of it?
0: Oh, hugely. I mean, it launched what's called the War on Terror. It launched a moment that America had spent the 10 years previous to that, after the fall of the Berlin Wall, being really, you know, the most powerful, single most powerful country in the world, a unipower world we were talking about, with America at the peak of it. And then suddenly this vulnerability, this attack on home soil, and then these foreign adventures in Afghanistan and Iraq and elsewhere, where America has become bogged down and has found it hard to extricate itself. And then, of course, the arrival of Donald Trump and the return to a kind of isolationism, America first, where this wasn't going to happen. And here, lo and behold, we are with a war in the Middle East. So you can see this struggle in the American political mind, generation after generation, about how much do we get involved in the world? And if we do, how do we extricate ourselves too?
6: Gary O'Donoghue there in Washington, D.C. World leaders are gathering in India for a BRICS summit in Delhi against the backdrop of high energy costs fueled by the U.S. war against Iran and ongoing threats of U.S. tariffs. The bloc of nearly a dozen countries includes the hosts India, China, Russia, Brazil, South Africa, and the UAE and Iran, which make up almost half of the world's population. The Russian President Vladimir Putin is there, as well as the Chinese President Xi Jinping and Iran's President Masoud Pezeshkian. I asked our global affairs reporter Ambaras Nathirajan, why is the BRICS meeting taking place at this time?
7: This is the annual summit of this BRICS group of nations, and it is the emerging economies or some of the world's biggest economies coming together. Even though the grouping was started in 2009, mainly with Brazil, India, China and Russia, then later on it added South Africa, and now it has now increased to 11 member countries. Now, the whole purpose is all about how you can produce a counter to Western dominance in the international economic and financial institutions. See, for example, World Bank and the International Monetary Fund, and also in the UN and in the World Order, which is Western dominated, where these countries, they wanted to give a counter or to reduce the dominance of the Western or industrialized countries. See, for example, they created their own new development bank that is for an alternative where you don't have to go through the Western system, and then also an emergency contingency plan. And in the long run, what they want to do, reduce the dependence on dollar trade, because dollar transactions are expensive and the world, they needed to move away from the dollar transaction, see whether you can do it in local currencies or ultimately finding a new currency. But these are some of the issues they are dealing with. So it's all coming at a critical time. There are bilateral issues. See, for example, Russia's war on Ukraine, because Russian President Vladimir Putin is already there in Delhi. So existing border tensions between India and China. So there are like lots of local issues as well there, and also coming in the middle of the ongoing tensions and the conflict in the Gulf region.
6: Yeah, you mentioned the Gulf. Iran and the UAE, they're both expected to be there. But at the moment, they're on opposing sides of the US-Iran conflict as well. So it can be a tricky situation to navigate, I guess, a melting pot of all these different underlying stories.
7: That's going to be a challenge to bring all these views together on the table, and also what kind of joint statement they're going to come out with. Any statement, probably, for example, Russia's war on Ukraine, will it be critical of Russia? That's not going to happen. And also about China's action in the South China Sea, that is not going to be, you know, discussed on the main agenda. So there are conflicting issues between some of the member nations, as Iran's President Masoud Pezeshkian is also there. So it is going to be a challenging time, but it is seen more as an economic grouping or economic activities, how they can coordinate. And that's how Russia sees this. And also, don't forget, because of this ICC, International Criminal Court warrant, Vladimir Putin can go to only some countries, and India is one of them. That's why it's seen as something important, because you have Chinese President Xi Jinping, Mr. Putin, Mr. Modi, and Cyril Ramaphosa, the South African president, they're all there to talk.
6: Our global affairs reporter, Ambarasan Ethirajan. You're listening to The Newsroom from the BBC World Service. Still to come on the programme, a debate here in Britain over whether it's disrespectful to display Egyptian mummies after one major museum removes theirs from an exhibition.
8: Might as well leave it. It's half of an exhibit if you just have the exterior without the interior of it. You're missing out on kids coming in and learning what mummies looked like.
9: I do understand the point of view of the people who it's been taken from. Yeah, it definitely was a right decision to take it off.
6: A reminder of the main news, Iran's Houthi allies have seized control of a shipping lane used by Saudi Arabia to export most of its oil. The British military says it believes 500,000 Russian soldiers have been killed in Ukraine since Moscow launched its all-out war in 2022. The head of the British Armed Forces, Air Chief Marshal Richard Knighton, said the number of dead illustrated the futile cost of President Putin's decision to invade. From Kyiv, here's our diplomatic correspondent, James Landau.
10: Every day, Ukraine's armed forces publish a list of Russian losses. That now estimates more than 1.5 million Russian soldiers have been killed or wounded since the full-scale invasion. Sir Richard said of those, 500,000 had died. Most of the casualties were sustained since January 2023 in return for gaining just 2% of Ukrainian territory. It was, he said, a futile waste of life for such little progress. But Western officials said there was no evidence to suggest the loss of life was shifting the thinking of President Putin and his reluctance to compromise on his war aims. Such has been Russia's slow progress on the battlefield. It is increasingly focusing its attacks on Ukrainian infrastructure, using newer and faster jet-powered drones. In recent days, Russia's launched deadly strikes on shopping malls in eastern cities. And in Kyiv, it's begun targeting petrol stations in what President Zelensky described as increasingly terroristic attacks.
6: Our diplomatic correspondent James Landau reporting from Kyiv. Donald Trump is arriving in Ireland on Saturday to meet the country's leaders in Dublin and then watch the Irish Open golf tournament at his resort in County Clare. In recent decades, Ireland has been a particularly frequent destination for US presidents. Our correspondent Chris Page has been looking at how the relationship between the nations began and developed and what the issues are for this weekend.
11: Since the 1990s, Ireland has stood out among small countries as hosting a big number of US presidential visits, often with huge public welcomes for the visitors.
12: Over the years, stories of this place have become part of my soul.
13: I am happy to be in Ireland.
14: I am now a free man of Dublin.
11: The roots of the relationship lie in emigration during America's formative years. Almost 1 in 10 Americans now claim Irish ancestry.
15: The wheels of the presidential airliner were running on Irish soil. John F. Kennedy was in the land of his forebears.
11: JFK was the first president to visit Ireland in 1963.
15: This is the man whose great-grandfather somehow scraped together the £4 for a sailing ship passage and emigrated to the United States.
11: Barack Obama was another president with Irish heritage, and he paid homage with humor.
16: My name is Barack Obama of the Moneygall Obamas. And I've come home to find the apostrophe that we lost somewhere along the way.
11: One of the most visible and diplomatically valuable outworkings of the country's links happens every year on the 17th of March in Washington.
17: Let me wish everyone a very happy St. Patrick's Day. And
11: on Ireland's national holiday, the Irish Prime Minister, the Taoiseach, has a meeting and a ceremony with the President.
18: Time-honoured tradition, I'm going to present the bowl of shamrock to President.
11: Dan Mulhall is a former Irish ambassador to the US.
19: I don't know of any other country that has a guaranteed annual outing in Washington. Some of my European colleagues kind of puzzled as to how Ireland had managed to pull this off.
11: Donald Trump's visit here to Dublin and to the west of Ireland will be different to most of his predecessors. He has no known Irish ancestry. There won't be a large public rally involving him. Protests are being planned, focused on US actions in the Middle East. Dr. Peter McLaughlin believes there are parallels with another visit, that of Ronald Reagan in 1984.
20: The US was severely criticised at that point by people in Ireland at what was going on in the Cold War broadly, but very specifically in Central America. Many people in Ireland would have a cousin or someone who was serving abroad as a nun or a priest in Latin America and was able to bring back these first-hand reports of how there were very controversial associations there with US policy. And yet at the same time, this was the US president. He needed to be courted. And that was the start of the real investment of the US in the Republic of Ireland and indeed Northern Ireland.
1: I want you to know that for this great-grandson of Ireland, this is a moment of joy.
11: Ireland is more used than most nations to hosting the holder of the most powerful office in the world. This weekend of diplomacy and demonstrations will be another episode in a story dating back decades.
6: The BBC's Chris Page reporting. Public displays of ancient Egyptian culture have always attracted large crowds of visitors. But now a museum here in Britain has removed its Egyptian mummy from display to reflect what it describes as changing views about its responsibilities towards artefacts. The remains of the woman known as Asru have been on show for 200 years. But the Manchester Museum has now put the mummy into its stores while it decides what to do next. Here's our North of England reporter, Rowan Bridge.
21: Since being unwrapped, Asru's been on almost constant public display, most recently at Manchester Museum, but no longer. Last year, the museum launched a public consultation on whether her mummified body should continue to be seen by visitors. Around 8,000 people responded, with views roughly evenly divided. And today, these visitors to the museum gave their reaction to the decision.
22: Might as well leave it. It's half of an exhibit if you just have the exterior without the interior of it. You're missing out on kids coming in and learning what mummies looked like.
9: I do understand the point of view of the people who it's been taken from. Yeah, it definitely was a right decision to take it off.
23: Having it in a separate room so that you make that choice about whether you go and see it or not, I think that would be a good compromise, because I think some people would want to see it, and we learn from the artefacts that are in museums. I mean, that's part of the reason behind having museums, isn't it?
21: But the museum said the move reflected changing views about its responsibilities towards ancestors and the communities they represented, and most closely reflects what Asru herself would have wanted. The museum's now considering what should happen to her in the long term. The question of whether mummies should be publicly displayed is a live issue among museums. The British Museum still displays mummies, saying they provide an opportunity to examine how past societies understood death.
6: That was our North of England reporter, Rowan Bridge. Right, a reminder of our headlines. Saudi Arabia has shut down a major pipeline used to bypass the Strait of Hormuz after it was attacked by drones, putting further pressure on global oil prices. And America has been marking the 25th anniversary of the 9/11 terror attacks, which killed nearly 3,000 people and triggered the US-led invasions of Afghanistan and Iraq. Plenty more on the BBC News website, bbcnews.com. For now, you've been listening to The Newsroom from the BBC World Service with me, Ankur Desai, and from the team. Enjoy the rest of your day.
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25: Suddenly, an explosion like a volcano. The ground collapsed and the water gushed up.
26: In Turkey's agricultural heartland, hundreds of sinkholes are opening up across farmland. Farmers fear the next collapse could happen anywhere. But these dramatic holes are a warning sign of something even bigger.
27: When there's a sinkhole, it's a symptom telling us that we are using more water than nature can sustainably provide us.
26: I'm Zeynep Bilginsoy, and I travel to central Turkey to investigate a growing environmental crisis. What happens when a nation's food supply collides with a disappearing water source?
24: Turkey's growing sinkhole problem. 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
28: For the 25th anniversary of the September 11th terrorist attacks, I travelled to New York to meet Paul Karras, one of the last survivors to escape the North Tower before it completely collapsed. He tells me about saving a woman by helping her down 71 flights of stairs, but ultimately why he believes she actually saved his life. That's Heart and Soul with me, Colm Flynn, after the news, here on the BBC World Service.
29: BBC News with Chris Barrow. Saudi Arabia says it's shut the east-west oil pipeline it's been using to bypass restrictions in the Strait of Hormuz after drone attacks on Thursday. The Saudis said the attacks came from Iraqi territory, from where pro-Iranian militias operate. The announcement came as Iran-backed Houthis in Yemen seized control of the entire Red Sea coast. Americans have been marking the 25th anniversary of the attacks of September the 11th when Islamist hijackers from Al-Qaeda flew passenger aircraft into buildings. The Democratic Republic of Congo has confirmed that the Ebola outbreak that's claimed over 3,000 lives has spread to the northwest. The governor of South Ubangi province said tests have identified the deadly Bundibugyo strain. A British crypto billionaire is giving £36 million, almost $50 million, to the right-wing Reform UK party. It's the biggest ever donation to a British political party. Ben Dilo said he wanted a level playing field ahead of the next general election. The UK government has rejected the idea of creating a so-called kill switch to stop a dangerous attack from rogue artificial intelligence. The proposal to create a legal mechanism for the UK to switch off an AI model in an emergency has been brought to Parliament. Documents released by Brazil's Supreme Court say that police have been investigating Flavio Bolsonaro, the main right-wing candidate in next month's presidential election, for corruption. The US says its largest ever outbreak of cyclosporiasis food poisoning has ended. The outbreak was linked to contaminated lettuce imported from Mexico. Nearly 13,000 people fell ill and two died. Officials in Tennessee in the United States have agreed to rename Nashville Airport after the singer and songwriter Dolly Parton, who died last month. The change would make her the first woman to have one of America's 50 busiest airports named after her. BBC News.
0: There was nobody. It was just eerie silence. Everything was grey with dust all over it. We were just sort of following instinct to get to West Street, head north, and then try to head to the river. I looked back and I saw the top of the tower actually starting to come down. Oh my God! Oh my God! At that point, the firemen or the emergency workers started yelling, run, because the north tower we had just exited was starting to come down.
28: Paul Karras was one of the last survivors to walk out of the North Tower of the World Trade Center in New York on September the 11th, 2001, just moments before it completely collapsed.
2: Peter, let's look at the North Tower. Quickly,
3: seems
2: quickly.
3: To be coming down.
2: Oh my God.
3: The second tower.
2: Oh, it's hard to put it into words.
28: This is the documentary from the BBC World Service. I'm Colm Flynn, and in this episode of Heart and Soul, which explores personal approaches to spirituality from around the world, I'm in the USA, marking the 25th anniversary of the September 11th terrorist attacks, when almost 3,000 people died in New York, at the Pentagon in Virginia, and near Shanksville in Pennsylvania. For this program, I've travelled to New Jersey to meet survivor Paul Karras. His is an extraordinary story of survival and how a split-second decision to help a complete stranger not only saved her life, but Paul believes ultimately saved his as well. And a warning, some people may find the content in this program distressing.
4: The Lord be with you. And with your spirit. A reading from the Holy Gospel.
28: Inside Corpus Christi Church in the town of Hasbrook Heights, New Jersey, Paul Karras is standing on the altar. Today he serves as a deacon in the Catholic Church, and this morning he is proclaiming the gospel.
4: Even so, on the outside you appear righteous, but inside you are filled with hypocrisy and evil doing.
5: Thanks a lot, guys.
28: After Mass, Paul is talking to parishioners outside. Then he and I leave the group and walk over to the parish house when the sound of a low-flying jet passes overhead.
6: We hear the planes overhead. Which airport is that coming from, Paul?
0: It's Teterboro Airport. It's basically right next to Hasbrook Heights. And for a few couple of years after 9/11... if there were a low-flying plane with a loud engine roar, it would send chills through me because there was a roar when the jet hit the Trade Center that you just never forget. And I learned about PTSD. It's an unconscious thing. Your body actually reacts before your mind catches up to what happened. So that took a couple of years before that feeling went away.
28: Let's go back in time to 2001. Paul was working in New York City and his office was on the 71st floor of the World Trade Center.
0: So I worked for the Port Authority. I actually joined them in 1986, and I worked for them for almost 10 years, and then I left. for 5.5 years doing other consulting engineering jobs. My daughters were getting to the age where I was traveling a lot in the consulting field, and I said, I need to be home more. So an opportunity arose to rejoin the Port Authority, and I joined the Port Authority in a different department that I'd been in 6 weeks before 9/11.
7: So you were just back in the job before September the 11th. You were sitting, I mean, the office was new. You were just back into the company.
0: I was, even though I had been at the port for 10 years, I was joining a new department. I was joining the IT department. So there were no engineers in the IT department. I literally still had boxes that I had not unpacked from moving in when 9/11 came.
7: What do you remember about the morning of September the 11th and going into work and what you did that morning?
0: It was a magnificent morning. Oh, my typical commute, I would take the train down to Hoboken, New Jersey, and then take the ferry or PATH train across the river. And when I took the ferry, there's a little chapel sponsored by nearby St. Peter's Church right by the marina in Battery Park City. And I would go to the 8 o'clock mass there, and that's what I did that morning, like normal. And that was done by 8:30, and I'd go up to my office because, you know, I'm half a block away. And I was literally on the phone with my new boss around 8:45, got off the phone and then heard the roar of a jet engine and then the impact to the building. And the impact of the building tilted the building. The building actually started to tilt almost to the point where you thought it was going to keep going. And then it just rocked back and forth until it stabilized in place. My cubicle was on a window, and all of this flames and debris from above us was just coming down outside my window.
7: It must seem like a movie, like this isn't real, this isn't happening.
0: Well, yeah, I mean, we had no idea what the size of the jet was that hit us, but there were a lot of people that had never been there during the 92 bombing, so they're all just sitting around like, what was that? Because the lights flickered off and came back on. The building stood still again. But then one of the managers of my department started walking around saying, everybody out.
7: And I believe the building had tilted so much that even books had fallen off your bookshelf.
0: Yeah, books did fall off my bookshelf. And it was just what everybody was like, what just happened? You don't consciously understand what could have just taken place.
28: At 8:46 a.m., the first plane struck the North Tower of the World Trade Center.
0: That's when I ran into a small group of people who were huddled around a woman who was sitting down. I just went over to stop to see if there's anything I could do, and the woman was doubled over. She was very overweight, and she was hyperventilating. For whatever reason, I just said, I'll take care of her. And the others left, and then I said, let's go, we'll get out of the building. And that started a journey with my then new friend, Judith Toppin.
7: You didn't know this person. You were new in that department and you didn't know who this person was.
0: I did not know Judith. I just saw people struggling to figure out what to do with her because she really was very overweight. But she just listened to my voice and got up like I asked her to and then started walking out.
7: What made you want to stop, Paul? Because I think for many of us in that situation, you're thinking of yourself first and getting to the stairwell. And even when you looked, you saw there were a group of people already around her. So you think, okay, well, she's already taken care of. I can just continue on.
0: There's no logical answer to that. I can look back on it now and realize that the Holy Spirit was probably leading me there. I have no rational reason why I stopped, why I said to the others, you guys can go, I'll take her.
7: When you entered the stairwell with Judith and you started that slow descent down 71 stories, how were you moving down with her? How were you actually helping her?
0: Judith was probably 300 pounds and she couldn't manage to get down the stairs. So I put my right arm underneath her left arm, told her to take the banister on the right side with her right arm, and then I was holding the banister on the left side with my other arm, just so I could support her going down the stairs. But unfortunately, that meant we were blocking the entire stairwell. So as people were piling, you know, forming little traffic jams behind us, literally at every landing, we had to stop, move to the side, let the people behind us pass, and then get back down. So literally every landing we had to stop to get out of the way for people.
7: And there's a landing between each floor. Yeah. So you're stopping like twice for every floor.
0: Exactly.
7: And were people getting agitated and angry behind you as they were being held up? And were they starting to panic?
0: The thing that nobody who was not there can understand is that everybody was so cooperative. Everybody was so calm going down those stairs. There was no sense of panic. It was entirely calm given the chaos that everybody else in the world was looking at on TV outside the building.
8: When you're looking at the World Trade Center, we understand that a plane has crashed into the
28: Within
8: World
28: minutes
8: Trade Center,
28: of the first attack, news started to break on TV channels around the world.
10: We have some remarkable pictures coming in from New York, which we can go to now. And they
28: But this was before the time when everyone had a mobile phone or social media, and so nobody inside the tower knew exactly what had happened.
7: I guess ignorance is bliss, and you guys didn't know what was going on outside.
0: Yeah, we did not know what happened. We assumed a small plane might have hit the building. That was it. There was a smell of jet fuel, which I didn't know. It smells like kerosene. So that was permeating the air.
28: At 9:03 a.m., the second plane struck the South Tower of the World Trade Center. But again, in the other building, the North Tower, they heard nothing.
7: Isn't it amazing, Paul, when you think about it, that people watching live on television in Australia had more information and knew what was going on far more than you did right there inside the tower?
0: I mean, it actually probably helped the calmness of everybody going down. After we felt that wind blast around the 25th floor, then there was a noticeable change in the atmosphere of everybody. There was much more urgency.
28: At 9:59 a.m., the South Tower, the second to be hit, collapsed.
0: I think around the 25th floor that we felt this huge wind blast come up the stairwell. And everybody's like, what was that? And again, piecing together the timeline later, we realized that's when the South Tower collapsed.
7: How was Judith doing? How was she faring going down all those floors?
0: I think Judith was just totally focused on listening to my voice. But then she started praying. She started praying out loud, Psalm 23, the Lord is my shepherd. And stupid me, I wasn't even thinking of praying. I was so focused on Judith. And I said, oh, yeah, I best start praying.
7: Actually, you know what, Judith? That's not a bad idea.
0: Yeah, yeah. So I started praying the Our Father to myself. But yeah, you know, she was going down praying the Lord is my shepherd, I shall not want. And obviously that hymn and that psalm has a huge meaning for me now.
7: So she was saying this, kind of repeating it, going down it.
0: She saw the urgency after when we hit the 25th floor, and that's when she started to panic a little bit more. At one point, she was almost just like a robot throwing her leg forward, and it took a lot more effort, and that's where somebody else had helped me keep her up, because she would have just gone down. And
7: what are you saying to her, Paul, at this point? Let's do this. Come on.
0: Well, the last 10 floors, it's like, Judith, move your leg. We got to get down. We got to get down. And at that point, there really wasn't very many people in the stairwell the last 10 floors.
7: Yeah, they had all passed you.
0: They had all passed
12: us. Honestly, there are scores of people that are literally running by me. There's debris on the base of the building that has continued to fall.
0: We got out into the lobby, and it was like you stepped into another world. You know, it would look like European cities bombed after World War II. Just debris everywhere. You could see some debris that had pushed out from an elevator, you know, just like a big pile. There was really nobody to direct us at that point because most of the people were gone. The lobby of the World Trade Center were these huge glass panels, and they were all shattered. So there's glass all over the floor.
7: And when you went outside and you looked around, what was it like outside?
0: Just debris everywhere. Nothing. There was nobody. It was just eerie silence everything was gray with dust all over it. We were just sort of following instinct to get to West Street, head north, and then try to head to the river. Probably the most startling image that I had was I realized we were stepping over bodies. And this one body I looked at, it was almost like a cartoon. It was two-dimensional. It must have been one of the jumpers, and literally flat. Yeah, and once I saw that body, all of a sudden, it's like, oh, wow, there's more of them around. My initial view was just this gray ash. But then I saw that body, and it was, I'm trying to keep Judith focused. You know, let's keep looking ahead, because she was starting

0: And then we got into the lobby of that building.
1: What's that feeling like, Paul, when you have just made it out and you see the building you were in moments ago crumbling to the ground? You know that you have just escaped death.
0: When we got into the lobby of that hotel, which was on the corner, it was filled with emergency workers getting medical treatment. And I sat Judith down, got somebody to give her some more oxygen, and I walked over to a water cooler to get some water, and I had these two cups. And just 15 feet walking back to Judith, my hands started shaking uncontrollably, and all the water came out of the cups. And that's when, again, my body was responding to whatever I just went through. And, I started crying. Hands were shaking. So I guess I held it together long enough to get to that lobby.
1: It's amazing what the body can do, isn't it? In the mind, that fight or flight, you had just kind of gone into autopilot to get down and get out.
0: Yeah, and that protected both of us till we got to that lobby.
2: This is the documentary from the BBC World Service. I'm Colm Flynn, and I'm in the USA for Heart and Soul, hearing the extraordinary story of Paul Karras, one of the last survivors to leave the North Tower of the World Trade Center on September the 11th, 2001, just before it collapsed. They went outside the hotel lobby where they were taking shelter and got into the back of an ambulance. And inside, there was an injured firefighter.
0: And the paramedics just said, close the door, we're getting out of here. They got onto the West Side Highway, which was jammed with cars, and they literally made their own lane. We were scraping up the side of the concrete median as they were heading north, and we ended up going so far north that I thought we were going to Columbia Presbyterian, which is 168th Street, and it turns out we were even farther north than that. We went to an annex to Columbia Presbyterian Hospital, and we were up by the Bronx border.
1: So this ambulance is literally scraping the concrete on one side and cars on the other, just making its way through the traffic.
0: Yes, because the firefighter was injured and they were trying to get him to a hospital somewhere.
2: When Judith and Paul eventually got to the hospital, they were separated. And because Paul had no medical issues, he made his way home.
0: And I didn't end up getting home until like 3 o'clock in the afternoon. Again, some close friends from my neighborhood were just there with her waiting for me.
1: What was it like when you came home at 3 o'clock in the afternoon?
0: Lots of hugs. Lots of hugs, lots of tears, but a lot of happy faces. I had no way of contacting Judith or even really knowing who she was, but about 3 days later, she had called all of her contacts we worked with, and she found my number and called me up and said, "Hi, Paul, this is Judith." I was like, wow. We have silence on the phone, just like what we had gone through.
2: Paul and Judith developed a friendship, chatting on the phone and meeting up every now and then. But as the years went on and life got busy, they were in touch less and less.
1: And you yourself, Paul, in the years that passed, how were you doing? Were you thinking back to September the 11th? How did you feel when you thought of that time?
0: Well, we got right back to work. We had temporary offices set up in Journal Square and Jersey City. So that was consuming us. And there was obviously lists of people who were missing, and they were trying to find out where these people were. I did start having episodes of anger. Didn't know where it was coming from. I learned the difference between anger and rage, because I crossed the line into rage several times. Unfortunately, my family witnessed all of that, realized I was a mess, went to my church.
1: This was emotionally, you couldn't control your emotions after 9/11.
0: Yeah, the anger had just, and I don't know what I was angry at. It just came. I didn't even know enough to think what I was angry at. It was just this rage was coming up from inside. So I stopped in the church and I was just crying my eyes out, saying, "God, what's going on with me?" One of my parish priests came in to close up the church that night. We know each other, so he came over and said, "Paul, how you doing?" And I'm wiping my eyes, trying to pretend nothing's going on. And then I said, "I'm a mess." And he said, "All right, why don't you meet with me?" And when I did meet with him, he said, "I don't know what you're going through, but I'm probably not qualified to help you. And he gave me

0: the name of a Franciscan priest who ran a psychology practice in a neighboring town. I got introduced to Father Jim Kelly that way, and he helped me with about 9 months of therapy.
1: Paul started attending weekly therapy sessions with this priest, and he says it forced him to look at how deep his faith actually was.
0: Up to that point in my life, you know, you got your church life where, you know, everybody sees you going to church. I'm a lector, I'm in the choir. And then there's the social life and the work life, which is a different breed. And that caused some issues in my marriage at one point. Judith had written this story about me who did everything right. And internally, not consciously recognizing it, looking at this picture Judith painted and not living my life the best way I could have at that point as a Catholic or a Christian.
2: Judith had described you as an angel.
0: Yeah.
2: Angels walk among us.
0: Yeah.
2: And you were reading this thinking, I'm not an angel.
0: Yeah, it flew in the face of my past life, even though on the surface I was this great guy going to church all the time. But it wasn't always the case. And
2: funny, in the Mass today, the Gospel, when you were reading it, you were talking about the hypocrites, the Pharisees and the preachers.
0: Yeah, everybody looks good on the outside. They follow the church's rules and laws, and but the inside, they're hypocrites, and they're doing all sorts of things to take care of themselves.
2: When Judith published that book describing you as an angel, was part of the anger that you felt like a fraud, like a phony?
0: Yeah, to an extent. Yeah, she painted this hero, and with the things I've done in my life, I didn't feel like I was a hero. So that dichotomy of how I was living up to that point and this angel that Judith described. My pastor invited me to this retreat called Crucio, which is a three-day retreat run by laymen. It's a short course in Christianity, but the weekend woke me up to what being Catholic really is. It's not about just following the rules and going to Mass. It's about having a relationship with Christ. And I didn't know that. I was 46 years old. I didn't know that after all that time. At the end of that weekend, all the candidates get to share something. And I said, you know, before 9/11, I didn't think there was anything wrong with my life. I didn't kill anybody. I was doing good. After 9/11, I had that rage develop because something was missing. And after that Crucio weekend, I realized what was missing is really having a relationship with Jesus.
2: How did that relationship with Christ then that had developed, how did that change your life?
0: Well, Crucio was the opening door. It led me to doing weird things, like I would stop in a religious bookstore, which I'd never done in my life, and led me to certain books that became very important to me. One of St. Teresa of Avila's books I read, and it was just like the words were jumping off the page at me.
1: Paul wanted to live a deeper life of faith, and 10 years after the attack in May 2011, he was ordained a permanent deacon for the Archdiocese of Newark, and Judith was there to see it.
0: She showed up from Brooklyn. She came to Newark for the ordination. She had surgery and had lost about 150 pounds, so she was barely recognizable to me. It made me realize when other people would say, oh, you saved Judith, that no, God put Judith in my life to save me. Being ordained a deacon was sort of not the culmination of that, but the start of a ministry that I was called to that I had no idea I was being called to.
2: So you really believe that it wasn't you who saved Judith, but it was Judith who saved you as well?
0: God saved both of us. It took a little while for me to actually come to appreciate that.
2: You got a phone call then one day. Poor Judith had passed away.
0: Yeah, I had a voicemail on my phone, and she said, I'm really sorry to let you know that, you know, Judith passed. And she got me in time where I was able to get to the funeral service out in Brooklyn. I saw Judith as this frail, sickly person. And what I saw at her funeral was that she was the rock of her family. You know, from Trinidad and Tobago to Brooklyn to Canada. she was like the matriarch. Everybody turned to her when they were in trouble or needed advice, and she was a strong one for all of them. So hearing that gave me a totally different perspective of understanding Judith.
2: It's incredible to think, Paul, isn't it, that even from the darkest of times, light can shine through sometimes. It's a beautiful thing.
0: God does amazing things with tragedy. If we're lucky enough to be able to look through or past the tragedy, we see those things. Given everything that happened and the timing of everything, should I be here? Probably not. But boy, he got my attention to take me on a path that, 9/11 almost feels like a different lifetime ago. My ministry has really come to define who I am now at this point.
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2: BBC News with Chris Berrow. Saudi Arabia says it's shut the east-west oil pipeline it's been using to bypass restrictions in the Strait of Hormuz after drone attacks on Thursday. The Saudis said the attacks came from Iraqi territory but did not say who was to blame. The announcement came as Houthis in Yemen, who are backed by Iran, seized control of the entire Red Sea coast, cementing their hold on a vital maritime corridor. Our chief international correspondent, Lise Doucette, assesses this latest development.
3: This is the largest military advances by the Houthis in many years. And that means a second front has now been opened in this absolutely strategic area. Just south and east of there, of course, is the Strait of Hormuz on the Persian Gulf, where Iran has been losing some of its control over tanker traffic through that waterway. And so maybe it decided, along with the Houthis, their closest ally, that now was the time to open up this front in the Bab el-Mandeb, the other vital choke point.
2: Americans have been marking the 25th anniversary of the September the 11th attacks, when Islamist hijackers flew passenger aircraft into the World Trade Center and the Pentagon. Ceremonies were held in New York, Washington and Pennsylvania. Here's Carl Nazman.
4: Here at the 9/11 Memorial and Museum in New York City, the site of the former Twin Towers, we saw so many dignitaries coming here. The four living former presidents in attendance, several politicians, and they were not speaking today in New York because the ceremony here is all about those families. And then also throughout the day, simply reading names of all of the nearly 3,000 people who died one after another after another. And it just begins to hit you, the enormity of that tragedy.
2: The Democratic Republic of Congo has confirmed the Ebola outbreak that's claimed over 3,000 lives has spread to the country's northwest. The number of cases nationwide now exceeds 7,000. With an estimated death rate close to 50%. David Bamford has the details.
5: The governor of South Ubangi province said tests have identified the deadly Bundibuyo strain of Ebola. He urged residents to follow strict prevention measures, including regular hand washing and avoiding gatherings. So far, one death has been confirmed. South Ubangi borders the Central African Republic and Congo-Brazzaville. It becomes the seventh province to be affected by Ebola. All the others are in the northeast. Controlling this latest outbreak in Congo has proved difficult because of its weak health infrastructure. Vaccine trials have begun, but mass manufacturing is still some months away.
2: The head of Britain's armed forces, Sir Richard Knighton, says 500,000 Russian soldiers have now been killed in action in Ukraine since the start of Moscow's full-scale invasion. Western officials have said there's no evidence to suggest the loss of life was altering President Putin's thinking. This is the latest world news from the BBC. A British crypto billionaire is giving £36 million, that's almost $50 million, to the right-wing Reform UK party. It's the biggest ever donation to a British political party. Ben Dilo was convicted in the United States of a banking secrecy violation, but was later pardoned by President Trump. The Reform leader Nigel Farage said he was honoured and humbled. Ben Wright reports.
6: There are currently no restrictions on the amount of money UK-based donors can give to political parties, though last week ministers said they were determined to tackle the issue of mega donors. Ben Dilo told The Telegraph the money was to ensure a fair fight at the polls. Reform UK is currently being investigated by the Metropolitan Police over donations to the party. It denies any wrongdoing.
2: The United Nations has called for the quashing of jail terms handed down to three activists in Hong Kong who organised a vigil to mark Beijing's 1989 crackdown on protests in Tiananmen Square. The UN's human rights chief, Volker Türk, called for the territory's stringent national security law to be brought into line with China's international human rights obligations. Two of the men have been sentenced to 7 years for violating the law. A third received 5 years. The US says its largest ever outbreak of cyclosporiasis food poisoning has ended. It was linked to contaminated lettuce imported from Mexico and prompted one of the largest food recalls in recent years. Nearly 13,000 people in 21 states fell ill. Two died. Officials in the US state of Tennessee have agreed to rename Nashville Airport after the singer and songwriter Dolly Parton, who died last month. The city and the state have both agreed with a petition to rename it after her. It's the first time one of America's 50 busiest airports will be named after a woman. And that's the latest world news from the BBC.
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2: Remember that tingly feeling, an urgency almost like greed, as I realised I was surrounded by portals to thousands of worlds, some real and some fictional, and all I needed to do to visit one was to curl up on a beanbag with a book and read. I'm Marnie Chesterton from the BBC World Service. This is Unexpected Elements.

0: This week's question comes from Khalid in Uganda, who asks, if the universe is expanding, what's it expanding into? Great question. I sort of already know, Khalid, what physicists are going to say. This feels like one of those ones where they go, that's not a valid question. But that's not a valid answer. We try harder than that. So we went through our contacts book and we found someone to help out.
1: I am Adam Becker. I am a science journalist and author, and I have a PhD in astrophysics from the University of Michigan.
0: Great. Okay, Adam, what is the universe expanding into?
1: This is a classic question. The answer, I'm afraid, may not be particularly satisfying, but the answer is that it's not really expanding into anything. Because if you think about it, when you think about something expanding, like, say, a balloon, well, that's an object that's expanding into the space around it. But the universe isn't really like a balloon. The universe is all of that space and time that we live in. And so it's not expanding into anything. There's just more.

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